0: You're listening to All Things Considered from NPR News. Lots and lots of seaweed is washing up on Florida beaches, and Florida communities are spending millions of dollars to deal with it. Reshma Kirpalani reports.
1: The sound of the ocean is now accompanied by the sound of tractors on Miami Beach. They're scooping up big piles of a smelly brown seaweed called sargassum.
2: These guys, the whole morning is coming and going, trying to clean up the beach, but there's a lot. You know, it's kind of ugly.
1: That's Marco Pierobon, a tourist from Argentina. He visits Miami once a year on his way up to Orlando for a volleyball tournament. He remembers seeing a lot of sargassum last year.
2: But I think this year is worse.
1: Researchers like Chunmen Hu agree. He's a professor of oceanography at the University of South Florida. Hu tracks sargassum using NASA satellite data. And he said so far in the Gulf of Mexico,
3: what we have observed was a record amount of sargassum compared to history for the same time of year.
1: And June marked the second highest year for sargassum in the entire Atlantic Ocean. Sargassum is a natural habitat for a lot of marine life. Originally, it was found in a region in the Atlantic Ocean called the Sargasso Sea. But in recent years, it's been growing and shifting. Massive amounts are now stretching from West Africa to the Gulf of Mexico.
3: Actually, I coined the name. I call this the Great Atlantic Sargassum Belt.
1: Each year, pieces of that sargassum belt break off. Ocean currents carry them to the Caribbean and up Florida's east coast. This year, some have even been spotted as far north as North Carolina. Hu says that global warming plays a role.
3: The ocean has warmed on an average 0.1 or 0.2 degree per decade. You think, well, that's pretty small, right? But for plants, this is a lot.
1: The rotten egg smell and seaweed-covered sand can ruin vacations. Sasha Raven lives in New Zealand. She's visited Miami Beach with her daughter since 2021. But this year...
4: Why would I come to swim and spend time on the beach if there's all the seaweed? There's no reason.
1: If nothing is done to clean up the sargassum, Florida could see billions in economic losses across tourism, recreation, and fisheries, says Dee Jin. He's with the Woods Hole Oceanographic Institution in Massachusetts, where he studied the impact of sargassum. Fewer tourists, he says, leads to emptier restaurants and hotels.
5: So you have this economy-wide ripple effect.
1: That's why Miami-Dade County spends millions of dollars dealing with the stinky brown seaweed, but only once it reaches its beaches. They can't touch it while it's in the ocean.
6: And that's because the waters are either federally regulated or state regulated?
1: That's Chris Bumpus with the county's Parks Department. He says that they're not allowed to put up barriers to keep sargassum from coming to shore. Back on Miami Beach, 6 hours into sargassum removal, tractors have cleared several blocks, but a thin ribbon of brown seaweed still traces the shoreline. Pierobon, the Argentinian tourist, surveys the sand.
2: The whole beach, it's really dusty with the sargassum. You can go to the sea right now because it's really ugly, right?
1: He looks out into the ocean, where jewel-toned emerald water is dotted with floating patches of brown seaweed, ready to come ashore. For NPR News, I'm Reshma Kirpalani in Miami Beach.
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8: And good Wednesday hump day afternoon to you. This is KJZZ 91.5. We're also online and on your phone. In traffic right now on State Route 51 southbound near 20th Street, reports of a crash there, and debris blocks the center lanes on the 101 southbound near Via de Ventura.
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10: With Wall Street Today, we'll have the details when we do the numbers.
8: The economy is proving surprisingly resilient right now, and that may be in part thanks to corporations selling new shares in their companies to raise capital. How equity issuance is boosting the economy. That's next on Marketplace at 6.
14: I'm Anita Rao. 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
8: We are under an extreme heat warning in Phoenix through tomorrow evening. This evening should be 91 and mostly clear. Sunny, hot, and breezy by Thursday tomorrow and topping out at 114, 112 by Friday. It's currently 111 in Phoenix at 550.
7: It's All Things Considered from NPR News. I'm Scott Detrow.
0: And I'm Mary Louise Kelly. The death of a teenager along the Gulf Coast is capturing national attention. Nolan Wells was 18, would have turned 19 next month, an athlete, wide receiver on his college football team. He disappeared after boating to Horn Island, Mississippi, with friends on the 4th of July. A park ranger found his body Monday morning. The fact that Nolan was Black is raising questions on social media. So to hear more about what is and isn't known about this case, I want to turn to Anita Lee. She's a reporter with the Sun-Herald newspaper based in Biloxi, Mississippi. Hi there. Welcome.
17: Hello, Mary Louise.
0: Hey. So as I said, Nolan Wells went missing over the long holiday weekend. What else are investigators saying about what they know?
17: Well, they're not saying a lot because they don't know a lot other than Nolan went out to Horn Island, which is about 6 miles offshore from Ocean Springs, Jackson County, where he left, with some friends on a boat. There were hundreds of people on Horn Island that day celebrating the 4th of July. He was last seen around 3 or 4 p.m., didn't return on the boat with the group he went out with. And that evening, his mother called to report him missing, and the search began for Nolan.
0: Right. I do want to take a minute to remember him, who he was. You've been talking to people who know him, who grew up with him in Ocean Springs. What are they telling you?
17: Well, it's just heartbreaking. They were just describing an exceptional young man. He was a very calm person. And these friends of his, they were a very tight-knit group. They played basketball, football. He was a superior athlete in any sport he tried. And he also was a swimmer. He had even taken lessons with his friends at the Y to be a good swimmer. But this was not the same group he went out to Horn Island with.
0: Okay, so we mentioned his death is getting a lot of attention on social media, and I want to dig into that. But first, just the direct question. Have investigators said there is any evidence of foul play in this death?
17: No.
0: And just to spell out the questions being raised on social media, Wells was Black. He was out with a group of white friends. Those friends all came home safely. How is that playing into all of the interest in this case?
17: Well, that all started on Facebook. There's some suspicion that something nefarious happened to Nolan, but again, no evidence of that. We do have drownings off the tip of Horn Island. The currents are very strong in that area. I've been to the islands a lot myself and would never attempt to swim in that area. We did not report the race in this situation because we don't really want to report what goes on social media. We finally mentioned that when the family hired Ben Crump as their attorney, and Ben Crump sent out a news release about that.
0: And Ben Crump is a prominent civil rights lawyer who now says he is representing Nolan Wells' family. What is he saying? What is the family saying, Anita, about what their concerns are, why they want a lawyer?
17: The immediate family is not saying anything. They have not talked to us. Ben Crump says he is going to insist on transparency and being able to gather all the evidence, including autopsy reports. So maybe his involvement would calm some of the concerns about there being a fair investigation.
0: Yeah, I'm looking at a statement from Ben Crump, which reads, "His family deserves answers. They deserve the truth. We will not rest until every fact about what happened to Nolan on Horn Island is brought into the light." We've been speaking with Anita Lee, reporter with the Sun-Herald in Biloxi. Thank you very much.
17: Thank you, Mary Louise.
7: Two HBO Max shows emerged as the most recognized series in the 78th Emmy Award nominations announced today. Hacks was the most nominated comedy, and The Pitt was the most nominated drama. The Pitt, which is centered on a Pittsburgh hospital emergency room, also got the most nominations of any TV series with a whopping 25. One of those was, of course, for star Noah Wiley, who plays a troubled ER physician on the show.
18: You know how they say that a part of you dies when you lose someone you love? I'm not convinced that a part of you doesn't die every time you see a fellow human pass. And I've seen so many people die that I feel like it's leeching something from my soul.
7: Now, Wiley's nomination was widely predicted, but there are a lot of other snubs and surprises among the Emmy nominations, so we have NPR critic at large Eric Deggans here to talk us through it. Hey, Eric.
19: Hey, it feels like the World Cup for TV nerds, man. This is awesome.
7: I just got to say, I first heard about The Pitt when I talked to you about it for All Things Considered, and I was a little skeptical during that conversation, and I was so wrong.
19: I'm happy to bask in my success.
7: So obviously, this conversation begins and ends with The Pitt, but who were some of the other big nominees today?
19: Well, like you said, the Pitt is a real TV phenomenon, and Hacks also did really well in its fifth and final season. They got 24 nominations and set a new record for most nominations in a single year for a TV comedy. But I'm really excited that two brand new shows also got a lot of nominations. So Apple TV has got a science fiction show, Pluribus, in which most of humanity becomes a giant hive mind. They got 18 nods. Another Apple TV show, this supernatural thriller comedy, Widow's Bay, got 19 nominations, and it debuted in April, and it's so new that some of the episodes aren't even eligible for this year's Emmys. So it proves that the voters in the TV Academy are probably paying attention to new shows a little bit more.
7: Interesting. So that shows. What about individual performers?
19: Well, there was a nice mix. We got people who've been nominated before, and they're clearly liked by Emmy voters, like Hack star Jeanne Smart or Abbott Elementary star Quinta Brunson. They were both nominated for Best Comedy Actress. They also recognize people who are new to the awards, like Chase Infinity, who stars in Hulu's Handmaid's Tale spinoff, The Testament. She got nominated as Best Actress in a Drama, and The Pitt dominated supporting acting categories. There's 14 slots available for Best Supporting Actress and Actor in a Drama total, and The Pitt got 7 nominations out of them.
7: We promise surprises. We promise snubs. Let's talk about them.
19: All right. Well, the restaurant dramedy The Bear, it's seen its popularity in award shows really go down. It was nearly shut out of acting categories, and star Jeremy Allen White in particular was not nominated. Matlock star Kathy Bates, nominated last year's Best Actress in a Drama, not nominated. Netflix's Stranger Things got nominated, but not in major categories. And in a poignant moment, we saw director and actor Rob Reiner, who was killed in his home with his wife in December, nominated posthumously for his guest starring role in The Bear.
7: That was a really sweet role that he had in that last season. Did you see any trends that could tell us something about the state of TV today?
19: Well, we're seeing Apple TV really do well with new shows and not so much attention to Netflix shows. So maybe there's a sense that quality is going up at Apple TV and it's dipping a little at Netflix. Diversity-wise, I was glad to see non-white performers nominated in almost every major acting category. Stephen Colbert's Late Show, which was canceled by Paramount in a move that a lot of critics saw as appeasing the Trump administration, got 9 nominations, including Best Talk Show. So they're showing support for a performer who was seemingly targeted for his speech.
7: NPR critic at large, Eric Deggans. Thanks so much, Eric.
19: Thank you.
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8: In traffic right now, there is a crash that's blocking the left lane. That's 101 southbound near Indian School Road. We're under an extreme heat warning in Phoenix through Thursday night. Currently, it's 111 degrees at 6 o'clock.
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22: In Los Angeles, I'm Kai Rizdal. It is Wednesday. Today, this one's the 8th of July. Good, as it always is, to have you along, everybody. The president is on his way back from that NATO summit in Turkey. Before he left, though, he did say the ceasefire was over. And both sides, according to reporting as of this moment, are shooting at and or bombing each other. And for those of us for whom the economy is our concern, I mean, here we go again. We've gotten Robin Brooks back on the phone to talk things over. He is a senior fellow at the Brookings Institution. Robin, thanks for answering the phone when we called.
23: Yeah, of course. Great to be with you, Kai.
22: Last time we had you on, talking about the subject at hand, you said at one point in that conversation, you know, I think traders have to get their risk premium realigned. They're not pricing in the eventualities, as it were. And congratulations, I guess.
23: Yeah, you know, when you and I last spoke a couple weeks ago, I think we said oil needs to trade in a range of $80 to $90 mm-hmm. a barrel. And of course, it fell quite a bit below that. Before the most recent flare-up, we were all the way down to $70, $72 yeah. a barrel.
22: Yeah.
23: And I think the reality is the world is a complicated place. This peace deal is a complicated peace deal. And so, yeah, better to be cautious.
22: Crude today, either one of your main benchmarks, Brent or West mm-hmm. Texas, up 6.5%, 7-ish%. Going to go up a little more, right? Crystal ball this for me.
23: So the big issue is that we don't really know when we are negotiating with Iran who we are negotiating
22: yeah,
23: with.
22: Yeah.
23: And the big problem is that there are hardliners in Iran who think that they can extort more from the United States. And so this is basically about cash and about control of the Strait of Hormuz. And the most recent rockets or drones or what have you that were launched at oil tankers trying to transit the strait, mm-hmm. that's basically about exacting leverage. So I think we are on the verge of going back to a hot war, and that obviously will push oil prices up.
22: Let's go to the offhand-ish remark I made up in the open, the economy would like a word. Obviously, oil prices mm-hmm. will trickle out through this economy. Consumer spending will be hit by it. I mean, you know, play it mm-hmm. out for me.
23: You know, when we started all this, oil prices, or rather prices at the pump for drivers in the United States, yeah. we were around $3 a gallon on average in the United States. We went all the way up to $4.50. We've been at $3.80 roughly on average in the United States. And obviously, this is going to push the price at the pump back up, right? So it's not good for the U.S. consumer, and it's going to feed resentment and fears over affordability. So that's not good. I think there's going to be a lot of pressure to try and cobble a deal back together. Mm-hmm. My recommendation to the U.S. is, you know, the blockade that we did on Iran was highly effective. I've written about that a bunch mm-hmm. on my Substack, yeah. and there's many ways to show that it did work. And in the end, if the problem is that there's hardliners in Iran who think they have a ton of leverage, well, it's time to hit them back again. And I think there is a way to make the blockade even harsher and tougher, and I think you just got to go that route if these guys don't stick with a peace deal.
22: Let me just ask you, though. You know, we talked last time about how you had great perspicacity in your prediction that oil was not going to go to $200 a barrel for reasons that you laid out in your Substack. Are you still that sanguine? You got like 30 seconds.
23: Yeah, I think the shock is basically the same. So if you think back to the worst moments that we've had, oil basically topped out around $125, $126 right. a barrel. I think that's the top that we'll see now, too, if we really go back to a bad conflict again.
22: Super quick, and this time I really mean it, 30 seconds. Mm-hmm. Fed minutes today, some insights into what happened behind closed doors at that last yeah. meeting. Very interesting to me that there were some people on that committee who said, yeah, you know what, maybe we ought to raise rates now. This was like a couple of weeks ago. Make sense of that for me. Again, yeah. 30 seconds.
23: So someone really famous I know named Kai Rizdal tweeted after the Fed decision on June 17th, hey, wait a minute, this hold was unanimous. Yeah. And so actually it wasn't as hawkish as people thought or have thought since then. And I think the minutes kind of lean in that direction, Kai. So you win this one. I don't think the minutes were that hawkish either.
22: All right. Fair enough. Robin Brooks at the Brookings Institution. Thanks, Robin.
23: Take care.
22: Wall Street on this Wednesday. Oil we talked about. Equities could have been worse. Actually, bond traders not all that happy. Details, numbers when we get there.

0: As Robin and I just spent 4 or 5 minutes talking about, 5 minutes and 2 seconds, actually, by my stopwatch, there is a lot up in the air right now with the war and interest rates and inflation and oil, all of that. But retailers still do have to take their best guesses as to what their economic future holds, because even though summer's in full swing, right about now is when companies are preparing for the holidays. Marketplace's Kristen Schwab made some calls.
1: One of the foods trending on social media right now, dot cakes. Single-serving desserts in cups covered with rainbow sprinkles. And Aaron Calvobacci can't make enough dot cake peanut butter cups to keep up.
2: Our nonpareils are suddenly very popular. We have seen a 40% spike, which is insane.
1: Calvobacci owns CB Stuffer, a chocolate treat maker in Massachusetts. She says a trend she's less excited about, one that unfortunately seems here to stay, is inflation in key ingredients like peanuts.
2: We've received word that that price is going to increase.
1: Shipping is going up. Also, the boxes CB Stuffer ships candy in. So to avoid paying extra, Calvobacci has ordered ahead. She's bought enough containers to get her through the end of the year. It means she's dedicating a lot of warehouse space and a lot of cash to packaging.
2: It's become, okay, fine. What additional cost am I facing today?
1: Most of the business owners I checked in with say business conditions are more certain than they were a year ago, when trade policy seemed to shift every day. But they're still operating on eggshells, so a lot of them are ordering ahead. Containerized freight rates have reached their highest prices in nearly 2 years, in part because business owners are trying to rush in holiday inventory before new tariffs are expected to begin.
3: I was really just afraid of another erratic, unexpected tariff coming, so I stocked up.
1: Greg Sugar at Bowties of Vermont now has enough fabric to get him past the holidays and into 2027. It means leaning into more standard designs like the classic black tie.
3: We try to make it a little interesting, adding either different fabrics like a grenadine silk or velvet. But men's neckwear trends, fortunately, don't change too drastically, too quickly.
1: Sugar has recently had to raise prices. So has Ashley Sims, who owns Humans Before Handles, a jewelry brand in Atlanta.
4: We have, but we've done our best to still stick to our motto, which is everything under $50. I kind of have a running joke, like we're bougie on a budget.
1: Sims says online sales are down, but in-person events are performing well. Her next ones are back-to-school pop-up shops at nearby universities.
4: People are making a lot more conscious buys, so people are stretching their dollars right now, and in person, people are still very excited to shop with us.
1: Business owners tell me they're getting mixed messages from consumers, and they're trying to decipher what that means while also trying to sort out the future of trade policy and the economy. Aaron Calvobacci at CB Stuffer says you just kind of have to put your head down, drown out the noise, and keep working.
2: It's a really great business philosophy. It's called a wing and a prayer. That's what I'm using right now.
1: In reality, it's mostly lots of planning ahead and maybe a little luck. I'm Kristen Schwab for Marketplace.

0: Mitchell Hartman did a setup piece for us yesterday about second quarter earnings season and how, by and large, publicly traded companies are expected to have done pretty well April through June, despite all of the geopolitical, you know, messiness. Also, and related, a lot of companies have been issuing a whole lot of new equity, selling brand new shares to raise capital. Marketplace's Justin Ho has more on this wave of stock issuance and what it might mean.
1: Up until this year, companies were hesitant to issue new shares.
2: This has been a fraught couple of years when it comes to a changing environment in the markets, a changing political environment.
1: Kriti Gupta is a senior strategist with JP Morgan Private Bank. She says this year, demand for stocks picked up since markets have been rising.
2: This is companies that are buying back shares. This is households and retail investors that are getting more excited about the stock market gains that they're seeing.
1: Companies also need the money, in part for mergers and acquisitions, which have been booming this year.
2: That process takes fundraising. And we're in an environment where consolidation is something that corporations have been encouraged to do.
1: Issuing stock isn't the only way companies can raise money. They can also sell bonds. But Drew Pascarella at Cornell University says that requires companies to pay back the money they borrowed over time, which can be risky. So by issuing shares instead?
3: They're taking less risk in that they don't have to pay it back and they're not burdened by that eventual need to return the capital by contract to the investor.
1: Pascarella says that's why companies in the AI sector have been issuing a lot of stock, because they don't want to be hamstrung by the need to pay back bondholders.
3: And they're looking for investors to believe in their story and take on additional risk by becoming owners in the company.
1: Healthcare and real estate companies have been issuing new shares too, along with companies with ambitious expansion plans, says Matt Kennedy with Renaissance Capital.
4: I mean, we had a quantum computer company go public recently, a developer of next generation geothermal energy.
1: Kennedy says their plans are long term, despite all of today's geopolitical uncertainty.
4: Some of these companies are targeting 5 or 10 year timelines.
1: And Kennedy says investors are more comfortable making those long term bets because the stock market has been holding up. I'm Justin Ho for Marketplace.

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1: More drops and more drops and more drops. And eventually you're filling up the bucket with something different than what you started with.
0: Well, you know, when it rains, it pours. But first, let's do the numbers. Dow Industrial's down 576 today, 1.1%, finished at 52,348. NASDAQ crept up 51 points, about 0.2%, 25,870. The S&P 500 down 21 points, 0.3%, ended at 74.82. Just to give you some numbers on the oil thing that Robin Brooks and I were talking about, Brent crude, $79 at one point today. That's per barrel, obviously. West Texas Intermediate, $74 a barrel. Retailers, you ask, after Kirsten Swamp's piece? Walmart gained 1.4% on the day. Target improved 0.3%. The budget retailer Dollar Tree added 0.8%. Bond prices went down. The yield thus went up. 10 years at 4.57%. 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
3: In traffic right now, there is a crash that's on the right. That's I-10 West near 35th Avenue.
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0: This is Marketplace. I'm Kai Rizdahl. We're going to do energy in the second half of the program, electrical energy to begin with. The Energy Information Administration was out with some new data today. Electricity use in the United States hit a record high last year. It's going to hit another record high this year and probably again next year too. Data centers, yes, of course, but commercial power users more broadly, really, which the EIA says will for the first time on record use more energy than homes this year and odds are next year as well. And as Marketplace's Kaylee Wells reports, it is going to keep on being that way for a while.
7: There are two big reasons behind this shift. Let's start with the reason coming from the residential side. AJ Chandra is CEO of the energy consulting firm Baker & O'Brien.
8: Electrical usage in households has basically been flat for a number of years.
7: Household power demand peaked in 2010. Then came better insulation and more efficient appliances and LED bulbs. We just got better at living comfortably on less power and less space.
8: Now people are probably re-examining that to a certain extent. You know, we don't need, 5,000 square foot houses if your kids have, grown out of the house.
7: And while residential use stays flat, commercial use boomed after the pandemic, which brings us to our second reason.
9: I think the central piece of the story is data centers in terms of growth.
7: Akshay Jha teaches economics and public policy at Carnegie Mellon University. He says the shift in demand is because of an AI-driven boom in data centers, but also in how the energy from those data centers is being recorded. Everyday people using AI shows up on the residential side as the electricity needed to use your laptop, but that's a teeny tiny fraction of the power AI requires.
9: Let's say you're putting a prompt at the ChatGPT. ChatGPT, on the back end, is using data center compute in order to give you an answer to your query. And that is commercial demand.
7: so it's recorded as commercial energy use. Now, energy use in both sectors is expected to keep climbing. On the residential side, even as electric appliances keep getting more efficient,
10: you may have a Tesla in your drive and a home battery and a heat pump or something like that.
7: Energy economist Caspian Conran at Baringa says less gas and gasoline at home means using more electricity. And on the commercial side, Conran says the U.S. has arrived at a fourth industrial revolution.
10: We're in the age of electrons. We are in the age of compute. And energy availability and power demand is a core component of that.
7: As long as the data center demand holds, the forecast says commercial power use will increase faster and keep outpacing the residential side. I'm Kaylee Wells for Marketplace.

0: All right, energy of a different sort now, not how we power our homes and our businesses, rather how we get airplanes into the sky. Back in 2024, after the Biden administration created a bunch of clean energy programs, we spent some time looking into sustainable aviation fuel, SAF in the shorthand, an industry that the federal government, back then, was hoping to jumpstart. It's made from things like vegetable oil and beef tallow. It's cleaner than traditional jet fuel, but comes at something in the neighborhood of 2 to 5 times the cost, and it is, give or take, less than 1% of all the jet fuel used worldwide. So the government's series of tax credits and grants was meant to make SAF cheaper for both customers and its producers.
1: Government's critical, and it's neither just the government or just the private sector. It's the government and private sector working in concert that is going to enable us to decarbonize aviation.
0: That's a guy named Gene Gabolis back in 2024. He's the founder and CEO of a biofuels company called World Energy. Their customers are mostly big businesses, think Microsoft big, that pay World Energy for decarbonization credits that they get for paying for that more expensive but environmentally friendly jet fuel. Today is emphatically not 2024. The second Trump administration has ended all kinds of clean energy programs, and in part as a result, we are hearing way less about companies trying to be carbon neutral. So we got Gene Gabolis back on the phone to talk things over. Mr. Gabolis, it's good to have you back.
2: Well, it's terrific to be back. Thanks, Kai.
0: It's been a couple of years since you and I spoke, and I guess the first thing we need to do probably is sort of an update on the status of things in the world of sustainable aviation fuel and I guess, to World Energy's point now, the decarbonization industry.
2: Well, I think we had talked right after an election and right before an inauguration. So yep. To say things have evolved, it would be putting it lightly.
0: Fair enough. Go on.
2: It's a very different environment that we're in today in some ways, but in many ways, it's very similar. So you may remember that we sell primarily to corporations who are focused on decarbonizing their activities, and most of those corporations are carrying right along with their activities. So our business is strong and things are good, but certainly the broader environment is quite different.
0: You know, just on that topic of the broader environment and government involvement, you said when we spoke, and this is you, once it's really rocking and rolling, you don't need as much government intervention, but you do in the early going. Are you guys in the industry rocking and rolling yet, or are you still in the early going?
2: Well, I think it's somewhere in between those two. But what is happening is markets are playing a bigger role in decarbonization than ever before. And so in our work, companies that have made a commitment to do what they can do to decarbonize their activities are increasingly doing what we offer, which is a tool called insetting, which enables them to take the benefit from low carbon fuels to apply to their aviation activities. So that's very much growing, and its applications go far beyond aviation. And so I'd say that part of things are very much are rock and rolling.
0: You know, it's just insets, just on the wordplay this here, just is as opposed to offsets, right?
2: Yeah, very much so. People know about carbon offsets, and those have been around for quite a while. The difference between an offset and an inset is insetting happens in the sector that you're decarbonizing. So if you're focused on aviation, in our case, we focus on the aviation fuel and the decarbonized activities relate to lower carbon aviation fuel.
0: Gotcha. You know, it was interesting to me that some, you know, reading up on you and World Energy and what you guys have been doing the last couple of years, some of your clients, some of your customers are upfront about what they're trying to do with decarbonization. Others are not so upfront, but they're still doing it sort of behind the scenes, which strikes me as interesting.
2: It strikes me as interesting too. I can't tell you how many times we've taken on a new client who's said we're happy to do this work, but at least for the time being, we'd rather do it quietly. And you know, in some ways, that's not a horrible thing. I think that years ago there was a bit too much talk and too little action, and now to some degree we've got and really an increasing amount of action, but less talk.
0: Yeah, Yeah. Can we talk geopolitics here for a second? What effect has the president's war on Iran and all of that had on you guys? I mean, oil is more expensive now, which, you know, has to be good for you guys.
2: Yeah, in the near term, obviously, when conventional energy goes up in cost, ours become relatively more affordable. But it turns out for a whole bunch of reasons that continued reliance on fossil energy forever is not sustainable. But the work that we're doing is on domestically produced energy that is inherently more sustainable, not only on a climate basis, but on a national security basis and in a whole bunch of other areas. So, yeah, no, in the near term, yes, the changes in various commodity prices it has been impacting us to the positive. But I think more importantly is there this ongoing reminder of the need to transition to cleaner and more domestic forms of energy.
0: Can we talk about the sort of theoretical drop in the bucket here? I mean, SAF is like less than 1% of all the aviation fuel that we use on this planet, or maybe in this country. I don't know, but it's a drop nonetheless. So you guys, by definition, sir, you have to be playing the long game. I hear your deep sigh there.
2: Yeah, no, it's obviously it's a question that you have to wrestle with. And of course, it's a drop in the bucket, and it's meaningless in the volumes today. But nothing's going to make much of a dent in the near term in an 150-year-old industry. So, yep, it's a drop in the bucket, but it's a small drop. And that drop, more drops and more drops and more drops, and eventually you're filling up the bucket with something different than what you started with.
0: With the understanding that it's your job to be optimistic but realistic for your company, are you holding on until there's a change of tone in Washington?
2: Well, the good news is our customer base is largely international companies. Mm. They play in lots of different environments. They don't play for any particular election cycle. Look, we live in democracies. There's always going to be change. I think it would be foolhardy to think that we're always going to get in any particular jurisdiction the government that is 100% supportive. So it's not much of a business if it depends on a particular election cycle. And so, yeah, we're carrying on.
0: Gene Gabolis, company's World Energy. He's the founder, the chair, also the CEO. Mr. Gabolis, thanks for your time, sir. I appreciate it.
2: Thanks, Guy. I appreciate it. It's been great to be back with you.

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1: This final note on the way out today, a quick aviation fuel addendum coming out of Gene Gabola's there. Saw this via the Associated Press. Data from the Bureau of Transportation Statistics about airlines and their jet fuel spending in May. $6.66 billion. That's up, and you probably don't need me to tell you this if you bought a plane ticket lately. Airlines jet fuel spending up 84% in May from a year ago. Our media production team includes Brian Allison, John Foki, Montana Johnson, Drew Jostad, Gary O'Keefe, and Charlton Thorpe. Alex Simpson is the manager of media production. And I'm Kai Rizdahl. We will see you tomorrow, everybody. This is APM.
2: 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The World Business Report from the BBC is up next.
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2: In traffic right now, there's a crash on the right, I-10 West, near 35th Avenue.
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2: It is currently 111 degrees at 6:30.
5: Oil prices have jumped up again after President Donald Trump said the ceasefire with Iran is over. So is this a temporary jump or something that could last? Also, Russia is one of the world's biggest energy producers, so why are some of its drivers struggling to fill up their tanks? That's all to come on World Business Report, which is after the latest world news.
6: BBC News. President Trump has warned that attacks on Iran could get much worse as the U.S. launched new airstrikes, including near the Strait of Hormuz. Mr. Trump had earlier declared the ceasefire to be over because of Iranian attacks in the strait. Tehran, on its part, accuses Washington of breaching their MOU, which allowed Iran to control traffic in the vital Gulf waterway. The International Criminal Court says it's found concrete evidence of crimes against humanity committed in Darfur in the ongoing civil war in Sudan. The court's deputy prosecutor told the BBC that paramilitary rapid support forces had perpetuated atrocities in the cities of El Janina and El Fasher. The World Health Organization has warned that annual cancer cases could almost double to 35 million by 2050. The organization has called for urgent action to help poorer countries where chances of survival are very low. Venezuelan officials say the number of people now known to have died in the twin earthquakes that struck last month is more than 3,800. Thousands of people remain unaccounted for. A Democratic Party candidate for a U.S. Senate seat in the upcoming midterm elections has said he is suspending his campaign. Graham Platner has also denied sexual assault allegations that sparked recent calls for him to leave the crucial race in the state of Maine. President Trump has said he will ask the U.S. Supreme Court to rehear the case challenging birthright citizenship. Last month, it rejected his decree that children born to parents who were in the United States illegally or on temporary visas should not automatically become U.S. citizens. And that's the latest BBC News.
5: The ceasefire is over and oil is up.
7: As far as I'm concerned, it's over. I'll speak to our negotiators that want to negotiate. They're good people. Steve Witkoff, Jared Kushner. But they have to come back to me.
5: It's World Business Report from the BBC World Service. I'm Leanna Byrne. Oil prices have jumped after President Trump says the U.S.-Iran ceasefire is over. We'll also ask why one of the world's biggest energy exporters, Russia, is now facing fuel shortages at home. And we remember George E. Johnson, the businessman who built a beauty empire by putting black consumers at the heart of it. So just when we thought it was all over, oil prices have swung right back up again after US President Donald Trump declared that the ceasefire with Iran was over. The US military says it has carried out a second night of airstrikes on coastal targets. Needless to say, tensions are running high. It was only last week that Brent crude, the international benchmark, was down as low as $71 a barrel, but now it's shot back over $80. Prices remain well below the peaks seen in May, but the fresh spike is clearly dampening appetite and probably causing headaches among investors. With me now is John Kilduff, founding partner of Again Capital in New York and a longtime oil markets analyst and trader. John, thanks for joining us.
8: Thank you. Thank you for having me on.
5: John, we've spoken several times over the course of this crisis. How did this news find you to yesterday and today?
8: Well, obviously, this is a setback in terms of trying to get, you know, oil prices back lower and reduce inflation risks here in the United States and around the world. You know, President Trump, as we all know, can be fickle or mercurial at times. Certainly the actions by the Iranians over the weekend, pushed him into canceling the sanctions relief that Iran had, and have now sent a second night now, we know, of military strikes on Iran. This could quickly resolve as quickly as it erupted again here. So that's what we're on guard for. But if this is going to become a renewed kinetic conflict, then oil prices will head right back higher.
5: Now, John, I want to step into your shoes for a moment. When a headline like this flashes across your screen, you're in the desk or the chair, whatever it is, what happens? What do you have to do?
8: Well, we refer to these as tape bombs when they hit like that. And we're, you know, constantly monitoring the various news services and Truth Social, the president's preferred social media outlet. Whether it's us or others, you buy now, ask questions later. This whole episode has had such volatility that it's caused position trading to be really reduced. We've seen lower volumes. We've seen lower what we call open interest, or basically general activity in this market because of this volatility. But basically, you know, you're scrambling and you can't really leave yourself vulnerable to a big move one way or the other, which is what we get from these headline moves. So it's a bit of a craft, if you will, in terms of managing the risk really significantly these days. I will say the market went from being very long or expecting more higher prices to flipping into a very significant short or lower price position. So a lot of folks did get caught on this news and these actions by the United States.
5: I imagine. Also with me, Susan Schmidt, portfolio manager at Exchange Capital Resources in Chicago. Susan, busy day for you too?
9: Absolutely. It's been an adjustment for management as they figure out how does this impact their prices. We're right back to where we started, and it causes a lot of confusion in the supply chains. Mm.
5: Now, John, I mean, I imagine a couple of weeks back, you were breathing a sigh of relief. You were thinking, hey, this might all be over.
8: Well, it certainly was, and partly because President Trump seemed to indicate just a loss of interest and not wanting to prolong this. And also, you know, this political heat for him with U.S. gasoline prices surging well above $4 a gallon. Something had to be done. And, you know, all the efforts that he undertook in terms of sanctions relief, giving the Iranians money, it seemed like they were going to try to generate or create a new paradigm here for Iran to maybe exist among the nations of the world here and be able to engage in commerce. But for now, that has been scuttled.
5: So at a time like this, John, are you taking a lot of calls? Do you have worried clients?
8: Oh, of course. And again, it's it's so inscrutable in terms of the president's sort of moment-to-moment feelings and actions on this front that it's hard to explain. But I will tell you this, there's a weight on this market. There's a ton of supply out there. There's a glut in the waiting and much lower oil prices if we can get through this. Also, I would point out that prices didn't go parabolic to the upside. They never really got to that, or they didn't get to that 150, 200 nightmare scenario that we were all expecting, partly because the Chinese went on a buyer's strike effectively and really saved the world's bacon in terms of how much we're all paying for these various fuels and crude oil.
10: All right, there you go. John Kilduff, founding partner.
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1: It absolutely could. This puts the central bank of the U.S., the Federal Reserve, back in a difficult position because they are now going to have to look at the higher prices. It does seem to be that the cost of oil will be higher for longer. That's going to flow through to the price of goods and the price of items, and that leads to inflation, exactly what the central banks around the world are trying to suppress.
2: Yeah, there you go. And they were split on the direction of interest rates at the June meeting. So who knows how the July meeting will go. It'll be interesting to be in there. Now, another one that came across my desk, the International Monetary Fund has cut its forecast for global growth this year, warning that conflict in the Middle East, trade tensions, uncertainty around artificial intelligence, as you mentioned, continue to cloud the outlook. But it says the world economy has avoided a much sharper slowdown than many had feared. But that was before all this happened, right?
1: Exactly. So that, again, compounding the problem, I think the world took a step back. We've seen a slowing overall of economies in a certain sense, and yet inflation has stayed prevalent, largely, I think, because of this anticipation of the higher cost of oil and starting to see that price flow through the markets, no pun intended. Mm-hmm. But it is a, you know, it's a difficult situation. And so global growth is certainly settling, but still positive going forward. But we are in the next 6 months, we really need to see this conflict resolved to have a better sense of where overall cost of goods will line up and where profitability will line up for companies.
2: Yeah, and it's interesting. I mean, some analysts, they are optimistic. They say there's no appetite to return to war despite all the rhetoric that's going back and forth. But what does that actually mean for oil prices, though? Because does that just kind of mean, okay, there might not be fluctuations, but they're not going to be as low as $71 of what you saw last week?
1: Well, they're definitely not going to be as low as $71. You know, we saw a spike up immediately, up 10% in the last 18 hours in the price of oil. And that's because of the uncertainty. We did see the price of oil come down quite a lot while the ceasefire was in place, before any settlements were actually happening, and really before we saw normal traffic come back through the Strait of Hormuz. So we're going to see that, you know, I think continued pressure on oil. It's, oil is already a very emotional commodity that trades on sentiment largely, and the initial reactions are strong, as we've seen between yesterday and today. There's going to be continued concern, and I think that oil market, again, you're going to see the price of oil really bouncing around, trading with the headlines as they relate to the resolution of this conflict.
2: All right, Susan, thank you. Well, speaking of fuel, Russia has banned diesel exports as it tries to avoid domestic shortages after a wave of Ukrainian drone attacks on the country's refineries. It is a striking move for one of the world's biggest oil exporters, and the pressure is already being felt by drivers. And this is what a man called Valery had to say.
3: We survived through the 90s. We remember times which were more difficult. It doesn't scare us.
2: Isabel Jilks is principal analyst with energy research firm Wood Mackenzie. I began by asking how Russia had reached the stage where it had to stop exports.
4: The reason really is quite simple, really, that Ukrainian drone strikes on Russian oil refineries have meant that the country is now not looking to export and keep more for itself. And I think it's really quite something that we've seen that scale of that campaign and those drone strikes from Ukraine now hit a lot of the large refineries across Russia. The most striking really recently was that strike on Omsk, which is one of Russia's larger refineries. And it's just quite significant just how far away that is from the Ukrainian border. I think it's around 2,500 kilometers away from the Ukrainian border, which just shows how sophisticated those drone attacks have become and how widespread. And we've kind of seen around over 2 million barrels a day of refining capacity being hit. And when you have a country with around 7 million barrels a day of refining capacity, that's quite a substantial share. And that's why we're now seeing those export bans come into place.
2: Definitely. So are we talking about a temporary disruption, or is this a serious hit to capacity that's going to last a long time?
4: It's a very good question, and the duration will be a really interesting one to watch. And we've seen these bans have been extended in the past before, where kind of the refineries have been quite quick to come back. But as they hit more capacity and they become more sophisticated, this could drag on longer. And we saw quite a lot of capacity taken out at the back end of last year, kind of into that sort of September time. And it did take them longer than

0: than we originally anticipated. So this could linger, and as it goes on through the summer months, we kind of head towards sort of seasonal peak demand season for diesel, and so that will have a knock-on effect. And it really is going to depend as well on, that situation in the Middle East, which just is going to compound the situation even further.
1: We have witnessed several videos online of Russians posting videos and memes of horses at petrol stations in reference and jest the fuel shortages. We're going to play a clip here.
2: I think it's a point of panic because everybody thinks that there will be no oil.
1: So how are ordinary Russians trying to get by with the lack of fuel?
0: Yeah, I think it's obviously seen on the ground, and you can see that Moscow has kind of been very open in terms of kind of talking about some of the challenges. That's something that is going to play out until such a point that they can get those assets re-established. And I think that it's kind of coming at a time when we're globally looking, a lot of supply has been disrupted and stocks have been drawn down. If you look at the US and you look at both diesel and gasoline stocks are very low. So globally, we're at a point where they're looking at demand destruction probably is the next measure, right? So if you don't have the supply and you can't source it from elsewhere, then it's going to trickle through to demand destruction ultimately.
1: Now, how difficult is it for Russia to repair these refineries? Because it's under sanctions, isn't it? Are Western specialist parts and technology, is that really hard to come by for them?
0: Yeah, and that's what we saw when we saw the real flare-up at the end of last year, was it did take them longer to come back and recover, and that partly was due to the necessary maintenance that they needed to do did take longer just due to those sanctions. So that's something as well that we kind of factor in when we're looking at this ourselves, is that this maintenance and the recovery is going to take a bit longer due to the sanctions and due to the challenges and the limited places that they can source some of those technology and parts that they're going to need.
1: And then Moscow is now talking about importing fuel. How extraordinary is that for a major energy exporter? And where could that fuel come from?
0: That is really something unusual. We've seen kind of the talks about India sending some products across into Russia, but yeah, it's going to be interesting to see. I think at the minute, just given the kind of global the global landscape, right, and just the sanctions and challenges to source alternative supplies. So I think what we're likely to see is demand destruction on the ground is probably going to be probably also quite important, because their availability to source alternatives is quite limited.
1: That was Isabel Jilks, Principal Analyst with energy research firm Wood Mackenzie. Now, the development of vaccines were a huge turning point in the COVID-19 pandemic, and one of the best known globally was one produced by Moderna. In today's Business Daily, Moderna co-founder Noubar Afeyan spoke to Will Bain about how the company helped bring one of medicine's biggest breakthroughs to the world.
3: We practice an institutional, I would even say industrial form of taking leaps of faith, but then figuring out how to prove them. And this is relevant for Moderna because we do this by asking what if questions. We imagine kind of things that should be possible and should be desirable, and then see if we can reduce them to practice. One of those in 2010, which was, what if you could inject the molecule in a human and use the body to produce any medicine you wanted, any biological medicine you wanted? Well, we set out to do that in summer of 2010. And by 2011, we had shown that yes, we could deliver as a message, that's why it's called messenger RNA, a new instruction into the body and make a protein. That had no precedent before. And then COVID hit in 2020, and we had a platform already 10 years in the making. We had spent $2.5 billion. And as soon as we were approached, we decided that this was something we had to do, but importantly, it really fit our platform.
1: And you can hear more from Will's chat with Noubar Afeyan on Business Daily at bbc.com or wherever you get your podcasts. Now, China is preparing to let some of its biggest technology companies buy a limited number of NVIDIA's advanced AI chips. Officials in Beijing have told Alibaba, ByteDance and DeepSeek that they may soon receive approval to purchase the company's H200 processors. And that would mark a shift in China's approach. Beijing has been holding back on permission despite the US allowing some sales. Susan, investors seem to like this news, and NVIDIA's share has moved higher, didn't they?
4: That's right. NVIDIA saw gains on this today. And when the entire AI market right now and all those companies related to it, they've been so closely associated with this development of new technology. Those stocks have been particularly volatile over the last week. Investors are really assessing how much people are spending, what the businesses are going to get out of that spend. So seeing China make a move like this is very positive for the US-based companies. China, as you mentioned, did finally let their companies have access to these chips, not the full amount that the companies wanted. And we need to remember that while this is great for US companies right now, it's still a very competitive situation between the two nations. China is working very hard to develop their own internal production of chips. This is a way to keep them competitive in the AI race overall and also buy them time to make sure that they can build their own supply.
1: Really interesting story and one we've covered for a while, and I'm sure there will be more on that. Susan Schmidt, Portfolio Manager at Exchange Capital Resources in Chicago. Thank you so much. Now, on Monday, the pioneering entrepreneur George E. Johnson passed away at the age of 99. He built one of the most important black-owned businesses in America, Johnson Products, the company behind hair care brands including Afro Sheen and Ultra Sheen. Here he is in an interview with Good Morning America 5 years ago, explaining the ethos behind his success.
5: The golden rule is grounded in love. And that is what I believe made my business successful. Treating people right, doing unto others as you would have others do unto you. Mm. I followed that throughout my career.
1: Johnson Products also became the first black-owned business to be listed on the American Stock Exchange. Publisher and broadcaster Dr. Hermine Hartman was a mentee of Johnson and interviewed him on Indigo Studio, a Chicago-based newspaper and magazine. She says his story was a classic American success story.
6: He was quite the businessman. He was an entrepreneur. And his story is a real Americana kind of story, moving from rags to riches. When he went to borrow money for the purpose of opening up his business, he was denied. There is still very much racism in this country. And so he was denied with the banker saying that he would probably not be able to pay the money back because he would probably go out of business. And so he went to another bank and he got the $250 that he needed. He told the banker that he wanted to take his wife on a nice vacation. And that's how he got his initial funding.
1: Now, he built a company around black consumers, and it was a time when many mainstream companies ignored them or treated them as an afterthought. So how radical was that idea back in the 1950s and 60s America?
6: The black consumer, for all practical purposes, from the major cosmetic companies, were totally ignored. Black hair is different than white hair. It's not as straight. And he made a product that could straighten our hair. And he also made an oil that black hair tends to be dry. And he made an oil that lubricated the hair. Those were necessary products. And they were for men and for women. So he paid attention to black hair, black skin, and made a product accordingly.
1: And these weren't just products, weren't they not? They became part of black American life.
6: They became part of pop culture. They became American life. One of the enterprising things that he did as he advertised his products is he paid attention to black media. So his advertising was concentrated in Ebony, Jet, and Essence magazines. They were new, just beginning. And of course, they ran into problems with advertising. And one of the things that he did is he bought double page ads for 2 years in their new magazine and paid them up front in advance.
1: And at the time, how powerful was it to see black beauty, black aspiration, black success presented so confidently in advertising?
6: Well, it was different. It was revolutionary. It steered away from stereotypes. It steered away from kind of the ignorance that has existed in media on black people. And it was authentic. It was reality. It was beauty. It was another form of blackness, if you will.
1: That was publisher and broadcaster Dr. Hermine Hartman. Here to speak more on this is Valerie Jarrett, Chief Executive of the Obama Foundation. Valerie, thanks so much for joining us.
7: Thank you so much. How are you today?
1: I'm great. You know, Valerie, it's fantastic to speak to you because you knew George E. Johnson. I would just love to know, what was he like?
7: Oh, he was an extraordinary trailblazer, a entrepreneur with a vision and a conviction to follow that vision. But he was also a very kind and decent human being. He treated everyone well. The people who worked for his company felt as though they were family. And no matter how successful he became, he never lost the human touch. Mm. He understood how important his product was within the Black community. He understood the power that he had to create this extraordinary company. And he used his voice to be a force for good. Mm. He used his buying power to help other businesses. He was focused on ensuring that he created a bank because he knew how hard it was for Black businesses to get money on their own. And so he was truly a visionary at a time when I think the Black community had been underestimated in terms of its buying power. And he realized not only what an incredible market it was, but what an incredible service he could provide to that market.
1: Well, can you give us a sense of the scale of how big the business got from that loan of $250, what he started with, but actually in the end, it was a huge multi-million dollar business.
7: It was one of the largest Black businesses ever created in our country. And you're right, he started with very little and a lot of rejection and enormous color barriers. And he simply would not take no for an answer. He had an extraordinary work ethic. And he had a deep and profound commitment to family. Mm. And just the eternal optimist. You know, he just married about 4 years ago to someone who I've also known my entire life. And I spoke with Madeline Rabb the other day, and she said, we brought so much joy into each other's lives for these last 4 years. And that just shows something about his spirit. He was delightful. He was funny. He was self-deprecating. And he was really just an incredible human being.
1: He sounds
7: like an inspiration to a lot of people of all colors who stand on his shoulders as an example of how you can come from nothing and be something.
1: There you go. Advertising is such a big part of the story, isn't it? Talk to me about the link to Soul Train. We might have listeners outside the US that don't know what it is and how important it was for African-American culture.
7: Well, I grew up in that era and everybody watched Soul Train, and it was just like, it was a happening thing. It was something that gave us pride. Dancing is obviously dancing and music are important in the Black community. And it was just a delightful way to spend time. And at that point, there weren't a whole bunch of networks and there certainly wasn't cable TV. And so everybody watched Soul Train together, and everybody got up and danced during Soul Train, whether you were watching it on a black and white TV or listening to it on the radio. And he realized that you could combine producing these incredible products with entertainment, with finance. And he was such a savvy and creative business leader that he saw a hole in the market and he filled it.
1: Mm. But his company was eventually sold after his divorce, wasn't it?
7: He did sell the company, and I think he picked a really good time to sell it. And he went on to do many other things, both philanthropically and in business, and had many chapters of his life. I think he will be certainly known for Johnson products and for Soul Train. But I think if you were to meet his family, they would tell you that what was most important was being a dad, a husband, a grandparent, a member of the community here in Chicago, where he was iconic, yet humble.
1: Mm. Valerie, what do you think his legacy is?
7: I think he sets an example of excellence, of hard work, of a commitment to a vision. I think his legacy will be the many people who he helped along the way, whether he mentored them and helped them start their own businesses or simply led by example. And I think we are so proud here at the Obama Presidential Center to have a space named after both George and his wife, Joan Johnson, so that everyone will see that we stand on their shoulders.
1: Okay. Valerie Jarrett, Chief Executive of the Obama Foundation, thank you so much for joining us. And that's World Business Report. Thanks for listening.
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8: This Wednesday, hump day evening in Phoenix, we're under an extreme heat warning through tomorrow night. Tonight should be mostly clear with a low of 91. Tomorrow, sunny, hot, and breezy with a high of 114, 112 by Friday, and 110 and mostly sunny by Saturday. It's 7 o'clock.
12: From WHYY in Philadelphia, this is Fresh Air. I'm Tanya Mosley in Los Angeles. Today, journalist Ari Berman on the rules of the midterm elections and who's rewriting them.
13: My fear is that we are returning to a politics of Jim Crow in the South. We are returning to a politics of white supremacy in the South.
12: Ari Berman's reporting shows today's battles are reminiscent of our nation before the Voting Rights Act, when the fight was over who had the right to vote. In the past week, the Supreme Court preserved mail-in voting by a single vote, then struck down decades-old limits on party spending. This spring, it narrowed the Voting Rights Act itself, and President Trump is pressing Congress to revive a bill that would require a passport or birth certificate just to register to vote. More than half of Americans don't have a passport. Berman is a national voting rights correspondent for Mother Jones. First News.
14: Live from NPR News in Washington, I'm Ryland Barton. Democrat Graham Platner is suspending his Senate campaign in Maine after a former girlfriend accused him of rape in an article published by Politico. Platner denies the allegation, but in a video posted to social media, he announced his exit from the race.
15: We live in a political system that is not built for normal people. It is a system that is built structurally to make sure that movements like ours cannot flourish, that if they begin to succeed, they can be crushed.
14: Vermont Senator Bernie Sanders and leading Democratic lawmakers called on Platner to drop out. His exit from the race sets off a scramble for Democrats to find a new nominee to take on incumbent Republican Susan Collins this fall. Maine's Democratic Party says it will hold a nominating convention to fill Platner's vacancy on the ballot. The party has until July 27th to select a replacement. President Trump announced on social media that he'd be traveling on the old Air Force One jet as he travels home from the NATO summit in Turkey. He said the new plane, gifted from Qatar, would be on display for U.S. forces abroad. NPR's Deepa Shivaram has more.
16: The trip to Ankara, Turkey, was the first international trip Trump has taken with the new plane. But on the way home, travel plans changed. Trump posted on social media that he would fly in an older Air Force One for part of the trip home, while the new plane would stop in Mildenhall Air Force Base in the United Kingdom to give military members a chance to tour the aircraft. The new Air Force One was a gift from Qatar that Trump celebrated, but it's also caused massive concerns about security and safety. When asked at a press conference if the decision to switch planes was due to security concerns, Trump didn't directly answer the question and said the new plane would visit multiple military bases. Deepa Shivaram, NPR News, Washington.
14: A federal judge has set a mid-February trial date for the man charged with planting two pipe bombs in Washington, D.C. on the eve of the January 6th Capitol riot. NPR's Ryan Lucas has the latest on the case against Brian Cole Jr.
17: Cole was arrested in December after a nearly five-year FBI investigation. Prosecutors say he built and placed two pipe bombs near the Republican and Democratic Party headquarters the night before a mob of Trump supporters stormed the U.S. Capitol to protest Trump's loss in the 2020 election. Neither device went off. Cole has pleaded not guilty. At a hearing in federal court, Judge Amir Ali set the mid-February date for the trial, which is expected to last around 2 weeks. Earlier this week, the judge ruled that President Trump's blanket pardon for people charged or convicted of crimes in connection with January 6 offenses does not apply to coal. Ryan Lucas, NPR News, Washington.
14: Oil prices rose and stock markets dropped today after President Trump raised doubts about the temporary truce in the war with Iran. 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
8: From KJZZ News in Phoenix, I'm Tiara Vian. Since federal changes to SNAP took effect last year, Arizona has cut a greater share of participants from the program than any other state. Now the city of Phoenix is offering support to families who have lost those benefits. KJZZ's Catherine Davis Young has more.
19: Phoenix isn't offering new food assistance to households cut from SNAP. Rather, the city will provide qualifying families with a $600 credit toward their electric bill and $100 for gas or public transportation, says Jacqueline Edwards with the city's Human Services Department.
20: The assistance helps households maintain stability by covering essential utility expenses. So then families can use more of their remaining income to purchase food.
19: The new one-time crisis assistance program has enough funding to help about 2,500 Phoenix households. Applications are now open and families will receive aid on a first-come, first-served basis. Catherine Davis Young, KJZZ News, Phoenix.
8: Residual smoke from this past weekend's fireworks and several wildfires could cause breathing problems for some. Valleywise Health's Vice President Joel Detzel says the particles released by fireworks in particular can bypass the body's defenses and travel to the lungs.
21: The ones that we worry most about are young children, older adults, pregnant women, anybody with asthma, COPD, pulmonary fibrosis, heart disease.
8: Detzel says you can minimize the effects by staying inside, using a HEPA air filter, or wearing an N95 mask. And for those who might be traveling to a smoky area, Detzel recommends carrying a rescue inhaler. A Prescott airport is shifting its main runway. The airport will shorten the runway by 1,000 feet on the southern end, but increase the total length to 10,000 feet. Airport manager Rick Kreider says the project will allow for larger aircraft and less altitude restrictions. He also says it moves the runway away from a new housing development.
22: It solves several problems. It moves the noise away from the development. It allows for better development of the airport and the taxiway geometry.
8: Kreider says the project has been approved by the city council and expects it to take up to 5 years to complete.
23: This is Fresh Air. I'm Tanya Mosley. My guest today, journalist Ari Berman, has spent the last decade covering the battle over who gets to vote in America and who gets to write the rules that govern our elections. With just over 4 months until the midterm elections, he's tracking the latest wave of court rulings, lawsuits, and new laws that are reshaping how elections are run. And just the last week, the Supreme Court preserved mail-in voting in a 5-4 ruling, allowing Mississippi to count ballots postmarked by Election Day. Days later, the court struck down decades-old limits on campaign spending, a rule expected to reshape how our elections are financed. That's only part of the story. In April, the court weakened what remained of the Voting Rights Act, after which states across the South quickly moved to redraw congressional maps. And the president wants Congress to revive a law that would require a passport or a birth certificate just to register to vote. Ari Berman is a national voting rights correspondent for Mother Jones and the author of several books, including Minority Rule and Give Us the Ballot: The Modern Struggle for Voting Rights in America. Ari Berman, welcome back to Fresh Air.
24: Hey, Tanya. Thank you so much for having me back.
23: Okay, so last week, the court preserved mail-in voting by a single vote. Then, 2 days later, they removed this decades-old limit on party spending. So essentially, it's a win for voters on one hand and a win for money on the other. What do these two rulings tell you together about where the court is taking our elections?
24: Well, the mail voting ruling was really an aberration because the Roberts Court has issued so many decisions weakening the right to vote and essentially destroying the Voting Rights Act. So it's almost like an asterisk. They were asked to do something with mail voting that was just a bridge too far. Remember, this was a law that was passed out of Mississippi that said that if your ballot was postmarked by Election Day, it could be received up to 5 days later. So it wasn't like it was a law that came out of California or some other liberal state. This was a very conservative state in Mississippi that was asking essentially the Supreme Court to maintain the status quo. And so while that is a victory for voters, it's not like it was a term on the whole by the Supreme Court that gave a lot of victories to democracy. There were far more defeats for democracy than there were victories in this last term.
23: Okay, that's why you call it an aberration, because your reporting suggested that this court had been moving steadily in one direction on this issue.
24: They have been. I mean, you look at, for example, the decision that essentially killed the Voting Rights Act. They weakened the last remaining provision of the Voting Rights Act in such a way that it has no power. And by extension, the Voting Rights Act of 1965, the most important civil rights law of the 1960s, has no teeth left. Mm-hmm. And that's just the beginning of what they've done in terms of weakening democracy. You mentioned the campaign finance decision that struck down limits on how much parties can spend in coordination with candidates. So before there were limits on these type of expenditures, now there isn't, meaning that an individual can give a lot more money to a party than they can give to a candidate. Now the party can spend an unlimited amount on behalf of those candidates, and it's just another way in which wealthy individuals will have more influence in the political process. And the campaign finance decisions by the court are very similar to the decisions on the Voting Rights Act by the court, and that this wasn't the first decision by the Supreme Court, by the Roberts Court, that deregulated the campaign finance system in such a way that gives wealthy individuals far more power. And it wasn't the first decision by the Roberts Court weakening the Voting Rights Act. This is now a decades-long project by the Roberts Court to give wealthy individuals more power in the political process. At the same time, they're giving voters less power in terms of their ability to elect their representatives and to be protected from racial discrimination in voting.
23: Let's break down for a moment more about the campaign finance ruling, because I was just thinking about the gubernatorial race in California, for instance. Tom Steyer, very wealthy individual, spent more than $200 million of his own money running for governor. He didn't make it out of the primary. We're not necessarily saying the more money you have, the more sway you will have in being able to determine the outcome of an election. But it does play a big role in campaigns itself. I'm guessing the lawyers, the organizers, the voter databases, turnout operations, all that kind of stuff. Can you just kind of break it down, like what the potential ramifications of this could be?
24: Well, it's another victory for the Republican Party, because the Republican Party as a party has more money than the Democratic Party. Mm-hmm. The RNC has more money than the DNC, and the Republican committees for the House and the Senate have more money than their Democratic counterparts. What that means is they can now, for example, run TV ads on behalf of their candidates without being constrained by campaign finance limits anymore. Whereas if a Democratic candidate previously had more money than their Republican counterpart, now the party committees are going to be able to swoop in and help those Republican candidates who might not have raised enough money for one reason or another. And if you're a wealthy individual, you can give up to $500,000 to a political party. You can only give $7,000 to a candidate. So now what wealthy individuals are going to do is they're going to route that money to political parties, kind of like they're doing with super PACs, and then it's going to be routed back in support of the candidate. That kind of thing was made illegal after Watergate because the Congress was concerned that if a wealthy individual or some kind of group wanted to influence a candidate, they would just go through the party. So they eliminated that as an option. Now the Supreme Court, in a series of decisions, has basically rolled back those post-Watergate rules that were meant to stop political corruption.
23: Can you give us a scale of difference between Republicans and Democrats on the money scale? I think I was reading in some of your reporting that Republicans are entering the midterms with something like $125 million in the RNC. And how does that compare to the Democrats?
24: The RNC has $100 million or more of a financial advantage over the DNC right now. I mean, the DNC has really been struggling, and the RNC has been raising a lot of money. That tends to happen when you have the presidency. Trump has obviously raised an extraordinary amount of money from all sorts of people, a lot of whom we may never even know of in terms of the ballroom and all the other different things that he's done. It was just an article saying he's made $2 billion off the presidency in the last year alone. So a ton of money is flowing through the Trump White House, and some of that money is flowing through the RNC and the party committees as well. And so you would say, if you looked at polling right now, Democrats have the advantage when it comes to the 2026 elections. But if you look at the structural factors, things like who has the most money, who has the advantage in redistricting, those kind of things, that's where Republicans have the advantage, despite Trump being so unpopular.
23: During election cycles, dark money comes up all the time. You've written pretty extensively about it. How, if at all, does this latest ruling perhaps intersect with this practice?
24: Well, it just means that it's another way for wealthy individuals to donate more money and to have more influence over the political system. Political parties are still capped at the amount of money they can raise, unlike super PACs. But I think we saw in the 2024 election perhaps the best case study in modern times of the influence of money in politics, which is that Elon Musk gives $288 million to Trump and Republican candidates. That is an astonishing amount of money. And then Trump basically puts Musk in charge of dismantling the federal government. We'd never seen something like that take place before. And it was a clear example of, okay, you helped get me elected. Now I'm going to let you do whatever you want to the federal government. And that was an extraordinary arrangement that was only possible because of how the Supreme Court had deregulated the political system when it comes to money and politics, particularly the Citizens United decision. And that decision basically allowed corporations and individuals to give unlimited sums in secret to super PACs and to quote-unquote nonprofit organizations. And since that Citizens United decision, the amount of spending by billionaires has increased 160-fold.
23: What fascinates me is the timing of this case. So it was filed back in 2022, so long before this election, with the understanding that it might take years to reshape the rules. And so really, I mean, has the fight over elections become less about winning campaigns and more about winning the system that governs campaigns?
24: There's been so many fights about the rules of the political system, and that's because the rules shape the political system to a great degree. How much money you have, who draws your district, what the voting laws look like in your state, how the votes are counted, how elections are certified. These kind of debates have really been magnified in recent years, and particularly they've been magnified by Donald Trump, because Trump is obsessed with the mechanics of voting. And every time he feels like his party is losing, he tries to mess with the mechanics of voting in one way or another, either trying to overturn the election or getting his party to gerrymander ahead of time to protect their vulnerable majority or whatever it might be. And by and large, he has found a receptive audience in the Supreme Court.
23: In the case of mail-in voting, four of the justices, including Alito, signed a dissent claiming that mail-in ballots increase the potential for fraud. What does the evidence actually show?
24: The evidence shows that mail voting is safe and secure, and lots of states use it. There are states that have all-mail elections for a long time, places like Oregon and Washington, and even Republican-controlled states like Utah. Alaska is another one that votes largely by mail. And there's no evidence that those states have higher rates of fraud than states that vote a different kind of way. And so the disturbing part of the dissent in the mail ballot case was that this was about a very narrow issue, whether ballots that are postmarked by Election Day can be counted if they're received in some period after. The conservative justices who dissented made a much bigger argument against mail voting, basically calling into question mail voting writ large. And that's going to embolden Trump. It's going to embolden Republican states to try to take more drastic action to end mail voting, even as lots of Republicans continue to vote by mail. President Trump himself has voted by mail on numerous occasions, most recently in a special election for the Florida legislature. And so often what we see is that even when the GOP-appointed justices lose, their dissent often becomes the basis to be in the majority the next time this kind of case comes around.
23: And you feel like that is the potential for mail-in voting. The future is the fight against it.
24: Absolutely, because I don't think anyone believes that Amy Coney Barrett and John Roberts are strong proponents of mail voting to such an extent that they'll save mail voting no matter what happens. I mean, you look at the cases on the Voting Rights Act, you look at other disputes over voting, it's almost always 6-3. It's almost always the six Republican-appointed justices in favor of whatever law is being backed by the Republican Party. And it's almost always the three liberals dissenting. And that's generally how these cases go. Now, on the mail ballot dispute, it was 5-4 with Barrett and Roberts breaking with their conservative counterparts. But generally speaking, that is the aberration, not the norm.
23: If you're just joining us, my guest is Ari Berman, national voting rights correspondent for Mother Jones. We'll continue our conversation after a short break. This is Fresh Air.
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23: This is Fresh Air, and today I am talking with Ari Berman, national voting rights correspondent for Mother Jones. And we're talking about the court rulings, laws, and redrawn maps reshaping the midterm elections 4 months before voters go to the polls. Ari, let's talk a little bit about the Voting Rights Act, and I want to spend time talking about congressional maps. So this past spring, the Supreme Court made it much harder for voters to challenge maps they believe dilute the voting power, specifically of Black communities and other minority groups. And in your reporting, you called that decision basically the final blow of the Voting Rights Act. Can you say more?
24: The Louisiana versus Calais decision in late April was a death blow to the Voting Rights Act because the Roberts Court has already weakened the Voting Rights Act on numerous occasions. It said that states with a long history of discrimination no longer needed to approve their voting changes with the federal government. In the 2013 Shelby County versus Holder decision, it then made it much harder to strike down laws that discriminate against minority voters when it comes to casting a ballot in a 2021 decision. And now they've basically struck down the creation of majority-minority districts in which Black voters or other voters of color can elect their candidates of choice. And we've already seen in the wake of that decision a mad scramble by Southern states, places like Tennessee, Louisiana, Alabama, to redraw their maps to reduce Black representation before the midterms.
23: So if you're a Black voter in a place like Louisiana, where a congressional district disappears, kind of give us a visual of what changes, what has actually been lost, what will the next few months look like in November?
24: Well, I'll just give you an example of what happened in that Supreme Court decision. They struck down the creation of a second majority Black district in Louisiana that went from Shreveport to Baton Rouge, the state capital. And what will happen now is voters in those districts, instead of being able to elect a Black member of Congress that will advocate for their interests, it will almost certainly elect a white Republican who is not likely to advocate for their interests because it has gone from a majority Black district to one that is overwhelmingly white and overwhelmingly pro-Trump, much like the rest of Louisiana. And the same thing is going to happen throughout the South. There are states that have multiple majority Black districts in which maybe the state only eliminated one of them. But there are states that have only one majority Black district. For example, Mississippi. And Republicans have already vowed to eliminate those districts as well. And that's why I say you could have states where the black population is 30 or 40%, but black voters will have no ability to elect their candidates of choice. And that really undermines the entire spirit of the Voting Rights Act, because the Voting Rights Act of 1965 wasn't just about giving African Americans or other racial minority groups the right to vote. It was about making their right to vote effective, giving them real political power. And the way that you gain real political power is not just being able to cast a ballot, but ultimately being able to vote for politicians that are going to advocate for your interests. And my fear is that we are returning to a politics of Jim Crow in the South. We are returning to a politics of white supremacy in the South. And the decision destroying the Voting Rights Act doesn't just weaken the country's most important civil rights law, it really weakens the entire project of multiracial democracy. We've just celebrated the 250th anniversary of America, and we're talking about where are we as a country, and we're talking about ideas, founding ideas like all men are created equal. And if you look at politics in the South right now, in the wake of the destruction of the Voting Rights Act, all people do not have equal rights. We are going back to a day in which white voters have more power than black voters in the South. And that's the very kind of situation the Voting Rights Act was meant to rectify.
23: Remind us of the argument of this, because, of course, like, it's pretty obvious what it shows, what going back to white supremacy. But, you know, in the case of Alabama, for instance, a federal court had previously found redrawing those congressional maps discriminatory. It was pretty obvious that that was the case. So what is the argument for doing this aside from what it appears?
24: Well, what the Supreme Court argued was that you had to show intentional discrimination, which is very difficult in this day and age, to be able to show that the votes of black voters, for example, had been diluted. Now, as you mentioned, Tanya, in Alabama, in the wake of the Calais decision, a federal court found that Alabama Republicans had intentionally discriminated against black voters by refusing to draw a second majority black district, even when the federal courts ordered Alabama Republicans to do so. This came back to the Supreme Court in the wake of the Calais decision. And the Supreme Court said, that's not enough. So that they already, in the weeks after the Calais decision, went beyond what they said in Calais. And they basically said that legislatures are entitled to what they called a presumption of good faith. And that if you can say you're doing this for partisan reasons, that's basically a get out of jail free card. So all Republicans in Alabama or Louisiana or Mississippi or wherever it might be have to say is, yes, we diluted black voters' power. Yes, we got rid of a majority black district, but we just did it for partisan reasons. We believe that Alabama is better served if we have an all-Republican delegation. It just so happens that that all-Republican delegation, because of how racially polarized voting is in the South, is going to be all white. The problem with that is that's the very thing that the Voting Rights Act of 1965 was meant to stop. It didn't matter what the reason was that you tried to eliminate a black member of Congress or tried to make it impossible for black people to be elected. If that's what was happening, that was a violation of the Voting Rights Act. And the Roberts Court has turned the Voting Rights Act on its head, and they've really turned the 14th and 15th Amendment on their heads, because they have said that these amendments, these Reconstruction era amendments, have to be read in a race blind way. But there was nothing race blind about the 14th and 15th Amendment. They were passed to give equality to formerly enslaved people. The 15th Amendment says very clearly, the right to vote shall not be denied or abridged on the basis of race, color, or previous condition of servitude. So you can't interpret the 15th Amendment in a race-blind way, or you're going to strip all meaning from the 15th Amendment or from the 14th Amendment. And right now what they're doing is they're using the 14th and 15th Amendment as a weapon to help aggrieved white voters, as opposed to a tool that was meant to rectify historical injustices in America, including the injustice of slavery.
23: Our guest today is journalist Ari Berman. We'll be right back after a short break. I'm Tanya Mosley, and this is Fresh Air.

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1: That overturned Roe v. Wade was a wake-up call for a lot of people, but for Black voters in particular, I think the fact that the Supreme Court has essentially nullified the country's most important civil rights law has really become a rallying cry to make sure that their voting rights are protected in the future.
2: Let's take a short break. If you're just joining us, I'm talking with journalist Ari Berman from Mother Jones. We'll be right back. This is Fresh Air.

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1: President Trump says the ceasefire with Iran is over. The U.S. launched retaliatory strikes on Tuesday, and Trump is threatening to hit the country again.
2: If we make a deal with Iran, I'm not sure that will stick.
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2: I'm Anita Rao. When journalist Yowei Shaw got laid off from her job, she turned to her favorite coping mechanism, reporting on her feelings.
3: I just thought there was something funny about juxtaposing something as serious as investigative journalism with something as squishy as emotions. But then people were into it.
2: Managing difficult emotions through journalism. 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
0: Embodied is this evening at 9, part of KJZZ's Evening Conversations. It's 8 o'clock.
4: Of all forms of cancer, pancreatic cancer is among the most deadly.
5: About 90% of patients who develop pancreatic cancer die from the cancer that they develop. And that's quite uncommon across major cancer types.
4: But now there could be precious new hope, a revolutionary treatment.
6: I have much, much less pain than I had 4 months ago when I was diagnosed.
4: The new drug has been shown to double survival times for pancreatic cancer patients. It's the first effective, targeted therapy against the disease, which is the third leading cause of cancer deaths in the United States. There's so much hope and anticipation that the FDA may put it on the fast track for approval. I'm Meghna Chakrabarty. Today on Point, good news on fighting a devastating disease. Stay with us.

0: 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Always glad to have you with us. There's more of the conversation just ahead.
1: I'm Anita Rao. When journalist Yowei Shaw got laid off from her job, she turned to her favorite coping mechanism, reporting on her feelings.
2: I just thought there was something funny about juxtaposing something as serious as investigative journalism with something as squishy as emotion.
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0: It was March 2023 when Yowei Shaw got the email she had been absolutely dreading. The NPR show she'd been co-hosting, Invisibilia, was ending, and she was being laid off.
1: Objectively speaking, I had about as good of a layoff as you can get. I got severance, I had savings, I didn't have kids to provide for, I had a safety net, I could probably get another job with my years of experience, and NPR told me that the layoff had nothing to do with my performance.
0: Despite the relative okayness of her circumstances, no amount of fried food or bad television was helping. Her feelings were not letting up.
1: I felt just these huge feelings of worthlessness. I remember just like walking around in the weeks after the layoff. And when I would see people I knew, I would hear this sound in my head, like, you know, in video games where like, you know, a character's energy goes down. It's like, doo-doo-doo-doo. I felt like my status would go down in other people's eyes. And then I was feeling shame about feeling the shame.
0: As the months wore on, Yowei not only continued to feel sad and bad, she started to feel stuck. How was she ever going to find her way out of this new emotional reality? This is Embodied, a show about sex, relationships, and your health. I'm Anita Rao. In the face of emotional stuckness, Yowei turned to the one thing that had worked before, reporting on her feelings. As the process unfolded, she created a new professional identity, Yowei Shaw, Emotional Investigative Journalist. Yowei has since launched a new podcast called Proxy, which expands on the premise of emotional investigative journalism and helps other people move through their emotional conundrums. We're going to talk about the many discoveries she has had along this journey, about how to understand and manage difficult emotions. But first, I needed to ask her the most obvious question. What even is an emotional investigative journalist?
1: Good question. So I will preface this by saying that I started calling myself this as a bit at first.
0: Okay.
1: Because I just thought there was something funny about juxtaposing something as serious as investigative journalism with something as squishy as emotions. But then people really just were into it. And then I was like, oh, this is not a joke. Basically, I use the traditional tools and skills of a reporter and investigative journalist, and I apply them to feelings. You know, I think of what we do, I think we cover the emotions beat. You know, there is, when you think about the history, sociology, and science of emotions, there's sort of the more straightforward take on the emotions beat. And then when you look at like pretty much any problem or situation, even, you know, current news events, there's an emotional side to those stories that we don't really investigate.
0: So you've been a journalist for a decade or so now. Do you have a memory of the first time you really turned your reporting and journalism skills to this question of emotions in your own life?
1: Yes, very clearly. So several years ago, you remember the Crazy Rich Asians moment.
0: Of course, right? Of course.
1: How could anyone not? So that was, you know, several years ago, Crazy Rich Asians, the movie, came out, and there was a lot of discourse about how hot these Asian actors were, specifically the Asian men. And there was a lot of discourse about the history of emasculation of Asian American men and how big of a deal it was to see these hot Asian women getting with hot Asian men on the screen instead of the combo, an Asian woman with a white guy. And as an Asian woman dating a white guy who I'm now married to, I was having feelings. I was thinking about my dating history. I was thinking about, oh, like, who have I dated? What is sort of the racial breakdown here? And I realized, oh, I have mainly dated white guys. And I was feeling really weird and just confused. And so I decided to report a story about it. I wanted to understand, you know, why are so many Asian American women with white men? Why had I done this myself? You know, is there such a thing as a racial preference? And so I ended up talking to a lot of Asian American women who were dealing with similar questions. I talked to a lot of Asian American men. I talked to a lot of researchers. And by the end of the reporting and making this story, I felt less stuck.
0: Tell me more about that, because you said you felt weird. You were like, okay, I'm noticing a phenomenon. I noticed that I feel weird. Weird is not exactly an emotion, but I know what you're saying. Tell me more about, like, how did the feeling shift through doing that deep dive?
1: Well, let's see. How did I... Weird... That's right. It's not exactly an emotion. I was feeling embarrassed. I was feeling confused. I was feeling alone, even though, you know, I was one of many, but I felt alone. And just the experience of talking to all these people who I could find solidarity with and learn from their experiences and, you know, what, how they felt about it and what they were doing about it. And talking to these experts who could help me understand the context of this issue, like, that helped me understand on an intellectual level what was happening, and also on an emotional level, I think I found community. And I think just like the process of going on a trip, you know, like it felt like I had gone somewhere and done something, and I felt like I had arrived somewhere new.
0: You mentioned that you had felt kind of stuck, and stuck in this feeling of weirdness, which we've unpacked as being maybe loneliness. Tell me about your family context. Like, how did you learn to think about emotions? How did you learn to process emotions? And how did that kind of inform the questions and the stuckness that you ended up feeling around emotions?
1: Yes. So So emotions have always been a mystery to me. I'm not particularly good at them. I grew up with Taiwanese immigrant parents where the question, how do you feel, was never asked. And I think as a result, I just didn't get very much practice with accessing my emotions, understanding my emotions, learning how to talk about them, how to manage them. And so by the time I got to Invisibilia as, like, you know, an adult in my mid-20s, I was still pretty emotionally stunted. Like, I pretty much had two modes. Like, I'm either good or I'm crying. Like, I like to call myself emotionally leaky. Where just like my feelings will sort of ooze out of my pores. I remember starting at Invisibilia, I was so overwhelmed. And the former host of Invisibilia, Elise Spiegel, we would have this ritual where she would just take one look at my face in the office and be able to tell something was wrong. And she would ask me to come to... to her office, and then I'd break down into tears and tell her what was up, and then I would feel better. Like, that just became a regular tool of emotion management in my work life, which is pretty ridiculous, and thank God Invisibilia was a pro-crying show. I don't know if that would have flown anywhere else. But yeah, I think that's sort of got me just emotions and... why do I feel this way? And what is like a helpful way to feel? And how do I manage my emotions? I mean, the stuff that they teach, you know, kids in a lot of schools these days, which I'm so glad to hear that they're doing, I just didn't get any of that.
0: So you had been reporting on emotions and human behavior in your work with Invisibilia. You had had some of these conversations, like the one you mentioned, the episode you were working on where you had an aha moment around really investigating emotions and how that helped you get unstuck. But then in 2023, when Invisibilia was canceled and you were laid off, this really catalyzed you deep diving into this emotions beat. At what point did you decide to turn your reporting lens onto that experience?
1: When NPR gave us, you know, the heads up that 10% of us would be cut in 30 days and we'd find out who in a month, like, I immediately pitched a series about layoffs to my boss. And my boss, bless her heart, she listened very patiently and kindly and was like, absolutely not. With very good reason. So I was already feeling this urge to like do the emotional investigative journalism thing. So then once I got out of NPR, once, you know, I left, I was like, all right, let's go. And I ended up pitching a story to another program, another podcast, and it was greenlit. And so I was, you know, getting to basically talk to as many researchers, order as many books, talk to all these sources as my heart desired. I was doing the emotional investigative journalism thing to try to understand, like, why do I feel so bad? And the emotional investigative journalism magic started to work.
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0: This is Embodied. I'm Anita Rao. When journalist Yowei Shaw made up the beat emotional investigative journalism, she was hoping to use her reporting skills to make sense of difficult feelings and get out of emotional spirals, like the one she was in after getting laid off from NPR in 2023. She did in-depth research on layoffs and interviewed experts who gave her new perspectives on her inner turmoil.
1: I talked to this sociologist who studies unemployment, and he basically explained that, you know, our hiring system in the U.S. is very personal. Like, of course, you have to have certain, you know, requirements. You have to check the boxes in these ways. But at the end of the day, it's like, are you a good fit? Tell me your story. And basically, he found that, like, American workers tended to blame themselves after getting laid off.
0: Reporting this story was essential for Yowei. It helped her let go of some of the blame and shame that she'd felt after getting laid off. And she realized there was a need for more journalism like this in the service of other people's emotional issues.
1: I was like, oh, I could provide that service for other people. Like, that was something I could do. I could find that stranger who has relevant experience for a guest to talk to about their problem.
0: So Yowei decided to start a new podcast called Proxy. Listeners reach out to her with a unique emotional conundrum, and Yowei finds someone who shares their experience and can help them find new insight into their emotions. They're proxy.
1: I'm helping people report on their feelings, essentially.
5: Mm-hmm.
1: You know, and what do reporters do? You talk to sources with insight and experience with the issue. And so in just a very pure way, like that's the service that I'm hoping to provide to people is like, I'm a reporter. I know how to find sources. I know how to like, you know, talk to experts to figure out which one might be the best person to talk to for your problem. I'm good at story finding. I'm good at finding people. It's like kind of reducing what I was doing before with my own emotional investigative journalism, where like maybe I would talk to, you know, 15 to 20 people, right, for a conundrum I was having and feel better. In this case, I'm trying to see what is possible by just setting you up with one source who has a lot to say that might be helpful for you. It was also just like, I want to provide something that's useful that other people are not already providing. And then creatively, you know, I just love the drama of a conversation. You know, when you have a high stakes encounter between two people who are entering the space with open hearts and curiosity and honesty, like, you don't know what's going to happen.
5: So I want to really kind of pick apart the proxy process a bit more with another specific example from your show. You have an episode called Bisexual Wife Guy, where you use the proxy model with a man who goes by the pseudonym George. Tell us about him and what his emotional conundrum was.
1: Yes. So I got an email, a very sweet email from a listener named George, who basically had been married for 10 years, thought he had a very happy, loving marriage. And then his wife came out as bi to him, and he was very happy for her, you know, wanted to make it work, wanted her to explore that. And in the end, the marriage doesn't work out. She leaves him pretty abruptly.
5: Mm-hmm.
1: And he has lots of questions about it. And, you know, he felt pretty alone because part of it was that he just didn't feel like he had a right to have feelings about this experience. He was like, oh, I'm happy for her. I want her to live her best gay life. And he also just didn't know anyone who had gone through the same experience. Like, he was in support groups for divorcees, but no one had gone through this exact experience. And so he was wondering is there a proxy he could talk to who got it, you know? Either like another cis straight dude who had gone through the same thing and had wisdom to share, or, you know, a queer woman who had left her husband.
5: So that's who you chose. And I have a clip that I would love to play of a former colleague of yours named Hannah, who was the proxy for George. And here she explains why she's a good proxy for him and the boundaries of her role. Let's listen.
6: Okay, George, I don't have any degrees in proxydom. I did not study proxy in either college, high school, or graduate school. What qualifies me is life experience. I had a similar experience to your partner. I was married to a man and then found myself in a situation of being extremely sort of attracted to a woman. And then it just kind of cracked my brain open. So I think that's what qualifies me. My only role here, you know, I will never in this conversation know you well enough. I will never talk to your ex. So we're doing this at the level of like roles. So in the way that I can just speak from that experience without either overgeneralizing or getting over specific.
5: Okay, so there is Hannah and George. Tell me about what you were thinking about before you matched these two in conversation.
1: I mean, it was kind of my dream proxy conversation when you think about it. George works in media. He's a journalist. I know he's going to ask good questions. Hannah, I mean, she's a professional podcast host and journalist. And from years of working with her, I knew she's so smart at feelings. But what I wanted to make sure is that everyone was prepped, you know, like that we knew what we were doing, what the assignment was. And so what I do before proxy conversations is, you know, of course, I assess whether the guest is up for this experiment and make sure that they're comfortable talking about their story, that, you know, it's not triggering for them to retell their story. I make sure that they have mental health supports in place already, that this is like not the first place that they are processing this issue. And then on the proxy side, you know, I make it really clear what their assignment is. I'm like, your job is not to give... You're not a coach. You know, your advice is not to just lecture. Your job is to listen, to really listen and ask follow-up questions and share any experiences and insights that you have that relate to what they're saying. And this is, it's a really hard job when you think about it. It's very emotionally delicate and, you know, you have to be very good on the fly. So that actually has been something that we've learned is it's actually, you know, the guest job is kind of easy. You just have to show up with the problem.
5: The proxy job
1: has
5: is more
1: to,
5: difficult.
1: You know, really deliver for the guest and the listeners.
5: Yeah, I want to play a moment from their chat just for people to really understand what these conversations can sound like. So you, George, and Hannah got into a virtual room together, and George started asking Hannah about her experience leaving her marriage and coming out as queer to her husband. George was kind of saying out loud some of the questions that had come up for him during his own breakup. Let's listen.
7: Were you afraid to have the conversation with him? Like, were you worried about hurting him or how he would react?
6: Yeah. This is a person you love and a person you're very intimate with. And I think because it's such a bomb to survive it, you really almost have to like shut yourself off to the other person's feelings. Mm. If you love the person, you have to write yourself a script. Mm. I am queer. I am this. I'm doing this. You have to write a script and then walk into the script for a while because that's like as much as you can handle.
7: You said he was shocked, but could he have said anything or done anything that would have made you think, like, actually, maybe?
6: No.
7: Yeah.
6: No.
7: I feel like even asking this out loud, I know the answer.
6: I'm glad you asked because it's probably a question and that's probably a thing that anybody thinks about. So I totally understand why you're asking that question. But the answer is no.
5: I want to have you reflect on what is distinct about the proxy model through listening to that moment. Like, why is George talking to Hannah so different from, you know, you setting up a conversation between George and his ex? What can happen in a proxy conversation that was happening right there in that moment?
1: Well, the first thing is that George wasn't able to talk to his ex about these things. I mean, this is such a painful high stakes issue for him.
5: Yeah.
1: And getting the chance to talk about it with someone who probably understands his ex's point of view and perspective, but there's no stakes between the two of them. It doesn't matter really what happens between George and Hannah, right? And so I think that really just gives George space to ask questions that maybe he wouldn't even have felt comfortable asking his ex, you know? And so there's like this, almost like this rehearsal quality to a proxy conversation. Like George gets to have this rehearsal conversation with someone and gain some insight so that he can be maybe better prepared to have the actual conversation with his ex. If he has it one day. And if he doesn't, you know, he's able to get a little bit of closure. What's happening for George and Hannah is they are creating a new experience that is restorative and positive around this painful event.
5: So there's actually, there is neurobiology behind this technique that you learned about. You talked with a psychologist who is an expert in this, and I want to play what he said about kind of what's happening in our brains when we are doing something like this proxy conversation. Let's listen.
8: Like on a neurobiological level, what I think is happening is that you're accessing the memory or the memory network related to whatever the experience is. And in a different but very similar context, you're creating a new experience, a new memory that gets connected to the old one. But this new memory has a different level of safety and connection and understanding and empathy. And it gives the individual the opportunity to express the things that were unexpressed from the initial experience. So they're able to have some sort of catharsis and expression and closure, perhaps, and then absorb some new perspective and insight about the other role that was involved in the situation.
5: So tell me about what you learned about how proxy is used in therapy and what's going on in this particular model that we heard him talk about.
1: Okay, so that was a psychodramatist. Psychodrama is a type of psychotherapy that is group work, and it involves a lot of reenactment and role-playing as like the primary mode of healing. And, you know, I want to be clear, like a proxy conversation is not, you know, it's not therapy. There's no mental health professional in the room. Everyone understands this is not therapy. And there's much more of a two-way street in a proxy conversation. It's like, imagine you're sitting at a bar next to a stranger who just happens to have the right experience with the problem you have, and you talk about it. So I just want to be crystal clear about that first. But it was really interesting to learn about, you know, these places where, you know, proxy-like conversations were happening. So in psychodrama, the core thing that they're doing is they're having a role play. There's a group of people. They decide what issue they want to work on and what the role play will be. There's no script, and everyone basically just says what comes to their mind. They're trying to really inhabit the role that they have. So I think the psychodrama version of like the conversation that George and Hannah had might be like, okay, maybe there's somebody else in the group that will play, role play as George's ex-wife.
5: Mm-hmm.
1: And George will have a conversation and say what he needs to say to his ex-wife. And that other person will really try to inhabit his ex-wife and respond in the way that feels, you know, natural. And then they'll reverse roles. And George will talk to himself as his ex-wife and say the things that he needs to hear for closure. And then they'll switch back again. So basically, this psychodramatist I talked to, he was like, oh yeah, it's similar,
5: mm-hmm.
1: except that with a proxy conversation, no one's role-playing. You found
5: right.
1: someone to actually, who actually fits that role. They don't have to pretend. It's
5: and,
1: them.
5: Yeah, and that takes me back to like why someone would want to be a proxy and what they get out of it. Like maybe back to the Hannah George example. Like what
1: right.
5: does what is the draw for Hannah?
1: Well, Hannah is my friend. wants to help me. I think I was relying on that a bit in the beginning because she didn't really know what she was getting into, even though I did explain it. But I think by the end of the conversation, you hear her say like, this was really helpful for me. Like, I never got to have this conversation with my ex-husband. And it was really helpful and healing to get to talk to you. someone who has the experience and perspective of my ex-husband, who won't talk to me in this way about these feelings. And so ideally, in the proxy conversation, everyone is getting something from it. And then, you know, I just want to say it's also not that deep.
5: Mm-hmm.
1: Like, you know, like a conversation can be healing. I talked to this one therapist, and this therapist said, you know, it's important to remember all kinds of interactions can be therapeutic and make us feel better and think differently. But that doesn't make them therapy, you know? And like his whole point is like, we should be wary of medicalizing genuine human interaction. So in a lot of ways, it's just a really raw, honest, good conversation between two people who have a shared experience.
5: That's so interesting, because I wanted to ask you about like being aware to and being sensitive to not cross lines. Like, you're very clear in the show, this is not therapy. I am not a therapist. But you did mention that like before you invite people into the process, you talk to them about what other mental health support. Like, you're aware that these conversations have implications. So how do you as a journalist like think about holding that line of like, what is your responsibility as a journalist and your responsibility to journalistic ethics? And then what is your responsibility to these people and their own emotional safety?
1: Yes, it's very important. From the beginning, I knew that I had to figure out how to make this a safe experience for everyone involved, because when you're dealing with emotions, I mean, emotions are unpredictable and there can be real harm done if you know, you're not careful. You know, some of the tips I got was, you know, stay away from childhood trauma stuff. Stay away from trauma with a capital T, you know, where the guest is actively experiencing trauma. Make sure, you know, that everyone understands that this is not therapy. But also, if someone is experiencing a problem where the real headline is that they need help materially, you know, not just emotionally, then like, and that's, you know, say someone was, you know, dealing with sexual harassment in the workplace, you know, and they were facing this system that was unfair and they were trying to, you know, be a whistleblower. And like, that is probably not a proxy story.
5: Right.
1: It's not. You know, I would probably suggest they reach out to ProPublica or a more traditional investigative journalist. So we're really, really thoughtful about how we select stories, how we prep everyone, and we keep learning. Every proxy conversation is an experiment. And I have a very long Google Doc where I keep, you know, all of my proxy learnings. And we just, you know, continue to fine tune our process.
5: Just ahead, we'll talk about the future of emotional investigative journalism in a time when Yowei needed to find a proxy for herself. As always, you can hear the podcast version of this show by following Embodied on your platform of choice. We'll be right back.
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3: This is Embodied. I'm Anisha Rao. When Yowei Shaw started her podcast Proxy in May 2024, she began with a series of episodes that helped her get to the bottom of her big feelings about being laid off. It was part of her newly rebranded career as an emotional investigative journalist, someone who uses reporting tools to help people get emotionally unstuck. In Proxy, she pairs a guest with an emotional conundrum with a stranger who has shared experience and facilitates their journey of discovery.
4: On Proxy, listeners knock on my door with their emotional conundrums, cases they haven't been able to close because no one in their life can relate, or maybe because the one person they wish they could talk to won't or can't. Cases like the guy who can't stop fact-checking his mother-in-law who has Alzheimer's, even though he knows better. Or the band that hasn't been able to finish their record for years and can't figure out why. Or the introvert who loves her extroverted friends, but struggles to hang out with them.
3: But in over a year of making the show, she's also noticed some shifts in how she thinks and talks about emotions. Some of these have come from listening in to other people's conversations. But recently, Yowei had the chance to find a proxy for herself to help tackle an issue that had been nagging at her for years.
4: My conundrum was being an introvert who felt like I had to fix my personality. I grew up in a family of introverts where it was totally normal to come to dinner and everyone reads their own book in silence. Like, that was the norm. And then I became, a few years ago, I switched from like a producer reporter who was, you know, most of the time not behind the mic myself to like being the host of a show, being the face, being the one who's always asking questions, talking to people, voicing stories. And that was just like a real shift for me. Mm-hmm. And, you know, I didn't think that like I had the right personality to be a host. I'm kind of quiet. I don't really, you know, I need a lot of alone time. it's draining for me to talk to people. Like, I have to limit how much I talk to people during the week and during the day. And yet, here I am with this job. And I want to do a good job at being a host. Plus, you add on the whole racial element of, like, I'm an Asian American woman who happens to be quiet, you know, who happens to conform to the stereotype of a submissive, I mean, I'm not actually submissive, but, you know, just from the outside, like, quiet, meek, submissive. I'm not loud and brash and in your face. And so I've had a lifelong hang up about the Asian American stereotype thing, and then recently had to confront this hang up of like, oh, I don't have the right personality to be a podcast host as an introvert, as someone who's quiet. And then I, you know, just happened to be reading Aparna Nancharla, her recent book, Unreliable Narrator, and she has this essay on being an introvert. And that was my proxy moment. I was reading her book and I was like, oh my God, I'm doing like the spoken word snaps. Like, just like underlining every other sentence. She was just articulating things that I had never heard anyone articulate about this experience, how she had wanted to fix her personality from an early age and tried to like, you know, beat the introversion out of her, tried to be more extroverted, like, you know, to fit in with everyone else, and what it's like to be, you know, someone who's paid to talk in public as an introvert. And so I knew I wanted to talk to her.

0: So the two of you had a really interesting conversation about how extroverted personalities are more celebrated in Western culture. Here is what Aparna said about that.
1: It does feel like sometimes extroverts are writing the story of like what we are. Like, I don't think because someone's quiet, it means they're submissive. You know what I mean?
0: Yeah.
1: The two are not hand in hand. I think it's fed into what feels like a bottomless well of self-doubt. Because it's always like, you know, be yourself or like follow your gut. And I'm
0: oh my
1: like,
0: God,
1: but...
0: the worst. I hate that advice. Be yourself.
1: But also it's like if you're constantly told that yourself is not the right person, you're like, I don't even know what that means when you're telling me to be myself because myself is clearly not what you want.
0: Okay, so what shifted for you having that conversation with Aparna, having your very own proxy?
2: It was really interesting to hear a fellow introvert who I really admire, who's so talented and just like so funny and good at her job, be like, yeah, this is me. Hmm. Like, I don't have to change. I shouldn't have to change. And it's okay. It's okay to be an introvert and be a comedian. And I've learned to accept that. And it was interesting to hear Aparna talk about her role models being the quiet comedians, you know?
0: Yeah.
2: And that's really, basically, like, I was like, I need to fix my personality. I need to be more extroverted. Let me try to be more extroverted. Let me, you know, who are the good hosts out there? They're all, like, loud extroverts. Like, those were my role models. But talking to Aparna, I think, taught me, like, oh, like, I don't have to be like that. And I think talking to her also gave me more confidence to ask for what I need
0: yeah.
2: as an introvert. You know, one of the things we talked about was how, you know, Aparna likes to get questions before getting interviewed. And so now, instead of being embarrassed, I ask for questions. Like I did with you all, I asked for questions. I was like, it helps me to prep. Like, that's just how my brain works. I've just like, have had more confidence to ask for what I need, you know, and not feel bad about it.
0: So you started this podcast to understand some of the confusion and overwhelm that you felt with your own emotions. You help other people get unstuck in their emotions. How have you seen growth in how you respond to your feelings? You started us with this, you know, image of you post-layoff, very weepy, you know, avoiding, not really avoiding eye contact with people on the street, but feeling a big way when you ran into people on the street. Like in the year or so of doing these conversations, how has your own relationship to emotions shifted?
2: Well, you know, I have been on a therapy journey myself. So it's not like I was, I had grown on like, I had made some developments in being emotionally stunted and being able to access my feelings and manage them and articulate them. So I wouldn't really like attribute that progress to the show, but I do think that I have learned things. I think I've learned some things for how to handle other people's emotions with more care. One of the biggest learnings is I really try to listen first. You know, when a friend or my husband is talking about a problem they're having, I think like in the past, my impulse is to want to fix and give advice and jump into like cheerleader mode. But I've noticed from these proxy conversations when they go well and when they don't go well, like that doesn't really work. Like, you need to listen first and really hear people and make sure people know that you're hearing them before you, you know, jump into any advice mode. And, you know, probably you need to get consent for that. Another thing I have learned to do, I think, from making the show is you really can't argue with people's experiences. You know, it's kind of, you know, a trope to say everyone's feelings are valid. But I don't think we actually pay attention. I don't think we actually practice that way. Like, I don't think we live that way, you know? And I don't mean that, like, everyone's feelings are right or, like, That means, you know, everyone has to act on their feelings. I just mean, like, when you're talking to someone and they're telling you about their experience, it does not help to argue with their feelings. And everyone does deserve to be listened to and attended to in that moment.
0: I was going to ask you about this distinction between a proxy conversation and an advice conversation, because we've kind of talked about, like, the way having your experience mirrored by other people can be really helpful and supportive, but you don't want these to be explicitly someone seeking advice and someone being in the advice giver role. So how do you think about that piece and the relationship between kind of catharsis and unstuckness and getting advice?
2: Well, I think when you're asking for advice, there's an inherent hierarchy there, mm-hmm. right? Mm-hmm. Like, you're kind of putting the other person, the quote-unquote expert, who's capable of giving you advice, on a higher pedestal. And there's not really a back and forth. Like, you're there with the problem, and then the expert gives you advice. It's kind of a one-way street. And that's just fundamentally, you know, not what we do on the show. Like, yes, sometimes the proxy is a researcher, an expert, a traditional expert who studied, you know, an issue for decades. But we really, really, you know, prep our guests and proxies to not come in with their, like, professor hat on and their expert hat on. You know, like, yes, they have all this experience and expertise and insight, and that's why they're there. But this is like a conversation between two humans who are peers, who are just having a conversation and sharing together. So yeah, maybe advice will be given. That can happen in a proxy conversation. But I think it's more so the sharing of experience that needs to happen in every proxy conversation. I'd say, like, that's the sharing of experience, the listening to each other's experience, and offering relevant insights based on your experience.
0: When we started this conversation, you described yourself as someone who exists in kind of two modes. You're either, like, fine or you're crying. And I'm curious about how doing all of this intellectual work around thinking about emotions has changed how you actually, like, metabolize and experience them. Do you have more than two modes now?
2: I'm sorry to say that I'm probably still about the same. You know, I probably, I'm pretty much, I'm still emotionally leaky, and I'm still a crier. Like, that is my primary way to deal with any unpleasant feelings. But I think, like, the difference is that I feel like I have more compassion for myself. Mm-hmm. I'm not, like, judging myself for that approach. And I really try not to judge other people either. Like, I just feel like I'm really trying to let go of judgment, because that's what we're trying to do with these proxy conversations, is create this safe space of openness, curiosity, and no judgment. And I think that has been maybe one of the biggest changes, is, like, practicing what I preach, trying to do that for myself.
0: So you are currently the only person I know on this beat that you invented, emotional investigative journalist. What do you think we could gain from making emotions a more common subject of inquiry, turning our journalistic tendencies more toward this subject?
2: Well, I think that, I would love for there to be more emotional investigative journalists. Hit me up if you want to talk, and I will share what I know. But yeah, emotions are obviously a huge part of everything. And I don't think we pay enough attention to them as a critical component of any news story or any event we're talking about. So, like, what about those emotional dynamics in our politics? You know, like, We talk about them, but I feel like there's a lot more that we can learn and get into there. It seems like we're living in a moment where emotions come before facts for a lot of people. And as long as you express and own your feelings, like, you can get away with saying a lot of things or doing a lot of things. And I think that's like one of, I don't know, to me, that's like a huge question that I don't think we have really reckoned with. Like, it's a question that has a lot to do with, you know, the conspiracy theories that are, you know, out there right now, and the state of our political discourse, and, you know, fake news. I know that's a buzzword, but how did we get here, right? And how can we navigate this more effectively? I'm also interested in, you know, what emotional conundrums can we investigate to help people survive and navigate this really difficult moment when, you know, there's just seems to be a lot of crises and a lot of, it seems like a lot of things are on fire. What emotional dynamics are hidden in our politics, relationships, institutions, and systems that would be helpful for us to understand? Those are kind of like the big, big questions that I would like to get to at some point. I should mention that, you know, our show is not just proxy conversations. We also do emotions beat episodes where we take on like an emotional question. And it's not like, you know, a common emotional question, that it's not just somebody's personal conundrum where we set someone up with a proxy conversation. So I'm hoping that we will get to more of these larger questions in year two.
0: Yowei Shaw, the creator and host of the podcast Proxy, thank you so much for the conversation.
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0: 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Our handle is @embodiedwunc. Today's episode of Embodied was produced by Kaya Finlay and edited by Amanda Magnus. Wilson Sayer also provided editorial guidance. Nina Scott is our intern and Jenny Lawson, our technical director. Thanks also to Sean Rue. This program is recorded at the American Tobacco Historic District. North Carolina Public Radio is a broadcast service of the University of North Carolina at Chapel Hill. I'm Anita Rao.
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4: 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Thanks for joining us this Thursday for the evening conversations. We've got Q from the CBC coming up next.
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4: This is member-supported KJZZ, FM Phoenix, and HD, a service of Rio Salado College. Clear skies tonight in Phoenix, overnight temperatures only dropping down to 90 degrees. An extreme heat warning remains in effect for the Phoenix Metro through tomorrow. We can expect some windy conditions and a forecast high of 113 degrees. Thanks for tuning in this Wednesday. It's 10 o'clock.
6: The course of true love never did run smooth. Oh, beware, my lord, of jealousy. It is the green-eyed monster. If you are a Shakespeare buff, you might know those lines. One from A Midsummer Night's Dream and the other from Othello. One a comedy, one a tragedy. Both this season at Ontario's Stratford Festival, starring André Sills. And sometimes he performs both shows on the same day, almost like two lovely berries molded on one stem. It's a massive undertaking for an actor, but André says for him, it's a dream he pursues with the soul of love. Here now, I'm Jill Deacon, in for Tom Power. Welcome herewith to Q.

0: You're listening to Q from CBC on public radio in the United States and across North America on Sirius XM 169. I'm Jill Deacon, sitting in for Tom Power. Okay, what's that thing they say about buses? You wait for ages and then suddenly two show up at once? That is kind of what has happened to actor Andre Sills. Andre has been a big part of Ontario's Stratford Festival over the past few years, the largest repertory theatre company in North America. But this year, he's becoming even bigger, taking on two meaty roles at the same time. Andre is playing Oberon, the King of the Fairies, in A Midsummer Night's Dream, and also the title role in Othello, one of Shakespeare's most dramatic, heart-wrenching, and controversial plays. Its full title is The Tragedy of Othello, The Moor of Venice. And this early 17th century play, as you may recall from English class, tells the story of Othello, who has risen to the rank of general in the Venetian army. But racially and culturally, he's still seen as an outsider in Venice. And some folks just don't like his success, including the soldier Iago. Othello thinks that Iago is a loyal confidant, a trust Iago abuses and uses to his own dark purpose. He connives to drive Othello to destructive jealousy by planting false seeds that Othello's innocent, beautiful wife Desdemona, whom Othello loves so much, is being unfaithful, leading, of course, to tragic, bloody ends. Othello is one of Shakespeare's few racialized characters, and it's a play that has courted controversy, not just for portrayals in blackface, but some have also criticized the play for its racial depictions. And others have defended the work as a critique of xenophobia. Andre has his own take on all of this that you're going to hear later. This is a huge commitment to take on these characters, Othello and Oberon, separately, and to do both at the same time, I mean, sometimes even on the same day, that is a very tall order. But Andre is welcoming the challenge. He says he has been waiting for this season for a long time. To explain why he's been so looking forward to this moment and to tell us a bit more about these parts and these plays, Andre Sills recently joined Tom Power in the Q studio. Here's their conversation.
1: How are you?
2: Good. Happy to be here.
1: It's not just a line. When you sat down before we turned the microphones on, I said, how are you doing? You said, I'm pretty good. You said, I've been looking forward to this for a long time.
2: Yeah.
1: Why?
2: Well, I'm trying to think where to start. You know, I had my first encounter with this play, with Othello, in 2004, doing it in a small, well, at Heart House Theatre.
1: In Toronto. Yeah.
2: And, you know, it also happened to be the time that I lost one of my grandmothers at the time. And I think one of the things that surprised me in that moment was explaining to my grandmother, is like, okay, I get an opportunity to play this part. And she's like, oh, I love Shakespeare. And then all of a sudden she just goes into friends, Romans, countrymen, lend me your ears. I come to bury Caesar, not to praise him. And like did the whole Mark Antony speech from Julius Caesar. And I was like, wow. You know, it was just a moment of like feeling where the roots in Shakespeare came from, like from my grandmother who grew up in Guyana and then was in Toronto at the time, and just feeling that connection. And then my journey over the years of working at the festival and, you know, seeing how the festival itself has changed over the years, but getting to where it is now. So to get onto that stage and to play both of these parts isn't something I take for granted.
1: Yeah.
2: So it's like a really special opportunity and something that I've been waiting for, as I said, for a long time. And so, like, I don't want to let it go to waste.
1: Let me ask about each of those points you brought up in just a moment. But I what I found interesting before we get into it is the amount of research that you did to get ready for this role in Othello. Like, you might be the actor that's gone the furthest, at least geographically, for research. You went to, is it Italy, Cyprus, and Morocco to prepare for this play?
2: Yes. Oh, well, it's I applied for a grant through the festival, and I won it. And, you know, as I said, having played this part before a long time ago, there was something else that I was searching for, a different connection, a different way in.
1: Yeah.
2: And I felt like I needed to get my boots on the ground and feel what that was like. So my journey started in Venice and then went to Athens, and then I was in Cyprus, Cairo, and then Casablanca, and then finished in Rome and Naples. But
1: all in the quest for Othello?
2: All in the quest, well, in the quest of Othello and a little bit of Oberon. But, you know, there's certain speeches, or like Othello has a big speech at the beginning of the play where he's talking about his journeys and different places that he has been to, of being a possible slave or being a slave and then his redemption thence. And so there is something about the Mediterranean that I felt like I had to hit both sides of it. So to be in Venice, to see its architecture, to be in the Doge Palace, where that scene where he's talking about his travels would have happened in that building. And to go to Cyprus, to see in what is now the Turkish side of Cyprus, Famagusta, there is a walled city. And inside of that walled city, there is a bust of Shakespeare. And right beside it is a castle that is called Othello's Castle, and Desdemona's gardens right outside. So it was interesting to kind of like really feel the energy of what each place has to offer. And then, you know, going to Egypt to get a little sense of the Northern African experience as well.
1: Get practical for me. Like, how does that make it into your... Because, like I said, you did this role before taking this trip.
2: Yeah.
1: Get practical for me. How does that enter this role the way you do it now?
2: Well...
1: Or see it, or...
2: It has to do with your worldview. I think, for me, what it did, it just...
1: This is not the final grant report.
2: Don't worry. The granting bodies are just really listening. It's like, yeah. Well, this is the report.
1: They called me beforehand and were like, make sure to ask him what he got out of it, you know.
2: I don't know. I think it just really... really solidified or gave me a foundation in the political landscape of the history of Venice itself.
1: It roots your performance in something real. It doesn't feel like fantasy. It doesn't feel like full storytelling of this imagined sort of costume court.
2: Exactly.
1: It feels like, oh, I'm actually telling a more historical story.
2: Oh, yeah. Yeah. And I think one of the things, too, that, you know, I think over the years with this play in particular, we usually think of Othello as being in isolation, of
1: one black
2: man in a sea of, I guess, Venetians or whatever. But the one thing that I took from this trip is that we were always there. Venice was trading with everybody in the Mediterranean. And one of the things that I found really cool too is, like, you know, going from Venice and seeing like the Murano glass, and then going to Morocco to see the mosque of Hassan II, and the chandeliers in that mosque are made from Murano glass. So you're seeing how these countries have been in conversation with each other and continue to be in conversation with each other over the years.
1: There is this sort of story, and we're going to talk about this in a second, the story about Othello, that he is this lone black man in this court of white people. And I should say, often how it's done.
2: Yeah.
1: I mean, optimistically, how it's done is with an actual black man in the role of Othello, as opposed to someone in blackface, which has historically been done. But even then, and therefore that story of isolation comes into it. He's all alone. And you go to these real places and you start doing research and you go, oh no, we were there.
2: Well, yes, but like it's interesting too, of like the journey of Othello. Yes, what he ends up doing is he isolates himself from everybody else.
1: Yeah,
2: he starts off very much of the people with his soldiers and with his wife. And then as a play goes on, you see how this man who is falling apart actually just isolates himself and more.
1: You've talked about this. I mean, you just told me about the true life history behind this play. Mm-hmm. But you've also called it, I was reading, you called it a modern psychological thriller as well. Mm-hmm. This play's over 400 years old. How is it modern?
2: Well, you know, so many things that Shakespeare's talking about, and like over 400 years, and some of the things that he's delving into is like seeing people, how they deal with alcoholics and how they are trying to either manage their addiction.
1: Yeah.
2: So we see how Cassio is used and getting him drunk will rile him up to anger. We see how the planting of a seed of doubt can turn into something that has such a experience on the nervous system that it will result in an epileptic fit. We see what jealousy can do to a relationship.
1: I was just about to say, even just jealousy.
2: Jealousy itself, right?
1: Yeah.
2: So the
1: how jealousy can be used.
2: How can it be used? But also, like, one of the things, too, is the one thing that I've been clocking for myself the more and more that I've been doing Shakespeare is, I think Shakespeare as a whole, a lot of the times, is challenging the men of the time to be better by showing them how we react and how, you know, dysfunctional we can be in our problem solving.
1: Yeah.
2: And we see Othello, you know, yes, even though he is poisoned by someone else, we see how he isolates himself as opposed to talking to people who can help him. We see him get isolated more and more and more until a point where it's too late.
1: That's so interesting. I never thought about that. You're right, because you think about someone like Macduff. There's a lot of options there. Just have a chat about it.
2: Yeah. So you know what I mean?
1: In Othello, like a therapized version of Othello would have this seed planted in his head about his wife and would be able to go, let me just talk to my wife, let me sort it out, you know?
2: Yeah, but like you've also have, I was listening to another podcast throughout the summer. this one was like Shakespeare centric, but like there is a psychiatrist called, what is it? The Othello effect of how jealousy is something that they diagnose in a person. It's just like, we see how jealousy or something like that can really get a person going and trying to speak to that and speak to the person and they're dealing with jealousy.
1: Interesting.
2: You know, so it's
1: the Othello effect.
2: And like these are all things that like Shakespeare is talking about 400, 500 years ago, and we're still dealing with them today. And I think for me, that's why I was really, it's a tough play. It's, as I said, it's a psychological thriller. So it's a very violent, it's very physical, but it is an intense play that costs. So at the end of it, I am drained.
1: Really?
2: But coming from the world of sports, I used to play rugby. So my rugby coach used to say, make sure you leave it all on the field. And I think with a play like this, you definitely have to leave it all on the stage at the end of it.
1: It's a good thing you don't have another role to play.
2: Well, Oberon's a little lighter of sorts.
1: It's a good thing you're not doing another role, because if you were, I don't know how you'd handle it.
0: I'm Jill Deacon. 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
3: 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Thanks for joining us this Wednesday. 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Q continues in just a moment. Well, on this Wednesday, we have got a fresh list of hotspots out today, and we have also included some cooler options for the summer. 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
0: I'm Jill Deacon. This is Q. You are listening to Tom Powers' conversation with the award-winning actor Andre Sills. This year, he plays two big Shakespearean roles at Ontario's Stratford Festival. He is Othello in Othello and Oberon in A Midsummer Night's Dream. Tom and Andre were just talking about Othello, one of Shakespeare's most emotional, gut-wrenching, and ultimately tragic plays. Also one of his most contentious, particularly around its depictions of race. Andre is such a knowledgeable actor when it comes to Shakespeare, so Tom wanted to get his take on the play's more controversial side. That is where their conversation picks up.
1: I mean, it's a play that I called it controversial in the introduction, and mm-hmm. I think even people who don't know Othello think of it as controversial, and I did a fair bit of research. And I read a lot of different perspectives on its sort of controversy. There, I read ones from those who think that Othello perpetuates sort of harmful stereotypes. Mm-hmm. Others who think the play is actually Shakespeare critiquing xenophobia. Uh-huh. Can you, as much as you can you explain to us a little bit about why the story and the history of this play has so much controversy around it?
2: Well, good question. I think I actually being here in North America, we have a particular sort of view on racism, especially because of the history in the U.S. and
1: of slavery.
2: And not to say that Canada didn't have that too, but you know, our relationship is different. But there is a fear of just showing an angry black man, and feeling like that is the story that Shakespeare is telling, as opposed to seeing the psychological journey that happens. It's not just about an angry black man.
1: There is a lens on Western, sort of North American audiences, mm-hmm. when of this sort of like of Othello, the mm-hmm. a Moor, who, this black man,
2: yeah.
1: who is showing some pretty strong emotions, mm-hmm. and because of maybe stereotypes or because of the history of slavery,
2: yeah.
1: we tend to see that range of emotions only as an angry black man.
2: Yeah.
1: Whereas back then it would have been more nuanced or it just is more nuanced.
2: Well, I think, and again, listening to some other podcasts as well, as you know, they were examining the different sort of uses of Moors in plays. And, you know, you have a play that starts with two white guys talking about this black man, and then you meet him and he's different than what you've heard.
1: What have they been saying about him?
2: Well, some words that I think Rodrigo and Iago say is like, they call him thick lip, or Iago just says, I hate the Moor. And there's certain language that you are getting yourself ready to meet this person who is being portrayed as a villain, and something beneath these two men, and then you meet him and then you hear him speak. And there's been some other scholars that say that the first time you meet Othello, you are seeing him as if he is Jesus in the Garden of Gethsemane, about to be taken away to trial. And the way in which he deals with everything is very calm, cool, and collected. And here, let me tell you my story of love, of how my love ended up with this beautiful woman that I care for desperately.
1: So the North American scholarship or whatever, mm-hmm. Audiences, have flattened that depth of that character into sort of one thing.
2: I think so. And
1: or have presented it as controversial because of that characterization.
2: Yeah, and I think right now there is a fear of showing, you know, we look at plays with heroes and villains, but if we show them as human beings, then it's actually more complicated.
1: Yeah.
2: You know, we want to look at Othello as if it's black and white. But there is so much gray in the mix that makes it a lot more complicated. And I think for me, what was really important for this one was that we make sure that the play is called The Tragedy of Othello, the Moor of Venice. So how do we make that tragedy work is really by setting up the love story. So we, you know, really setting up that love story between Othello and Desdemona so that when things go the way they do, it hurts.
1: Yeah.
2: And in his own mind, he is trying to set the world right, set things right, even save her soul at times.
1: Yeah.
2: You know, as he says before he does a terrible act, if you bethink yourself of any crime unreconciled as yet to heaven and grace, solicit for it straight. You know, so it's like,
1: say it again.
2: If you bethink yourself of any crime unreconciled as yet to heaven and grace, solicit for it straight, is one of the things he says before that terrible act that he does. It's to save her soul. So in his mind, he thinks he's doing something right to set the world right.
1: Complexity, eh?
2: Like complex.
1: Yeah.
2: You know, so it goes beyond just being black and angry. There is a love and care, and I think that's what makes the tragedy of it happen, is if you see the love that they have for each other. And I think where I'm feeling really happy and blessed to be a part of this production, because we have a group of actors who are, as I keep saying, leading from the heart.
1: Yeah.
2: And not shying away from the ugly, because we also have the ability to show the light and beautiful at the same time in contrast. So when you see these humans who love each other really, really, really much, and then we see the humans make mistakes, which we all do, it humanizes us. It humanizes us.
1: Beautifully said. And it is, I can imagine as an actor, you have all that context and you have all that history and you have all that debate and you have all that controversy, not to mention Stratford, like all in your head. And what strikes me is you actually have to kind of maybe put that away and then try to deliver a very challenging role.
2: Yeah. Yeah. I think where the big thing that's been really important to me too is making sure I'm in the moment to moment of it, as opposed to I know I have to do this terrible thing three scenes from now,
1: I know what this role represents. I know the history of this role. I know the history of Stratford. I know all these things. You still have to deliver the
2: And then like those things might have been true for a particular production, and I think for our production is, as I said, what I'm really trying to focus in on is that love story first, and carry that love that Othello has for Desdemona from the very beginning to the bitter end.
1: I heard a great story about you, that when you were a kid, a church in Scarborough, is that right?
2: Yeah.
1: You saw a kid running across the stage and jumping into the arms of Jesus.
2: Yes.
1: And you said,
2: I want to do that.
1: tell me that story.
2: I got the bug pretty early. And the church I went to, Agent Court Pentecostal Church, I think is now called just One Church. They used to have really big, spectacular Christmas and Easter productions. So I think this was like a scene on Palm Sunday or something like that. So they're running, walking through the markets, and then this child runs into Jesus' arms, palm leaves are waving in the air, and I just remember him being picked up and lifting his hands up to the heavens. I was like, oh, I want to do that. And then the next year it was me. But then I also got the bug and I wanted to do more and do more. And my mom keeps telling me about a story that I've knocked out of my brain.
1: Tell me.
2: Of auditioning for something and then not getting it and then coming home crying afterwards. And I was like, I have no recollection of that ever happening.
1: The sad part about the story, it was 4 years ago. I heard about it too.
2: Yeah. And it's been blocked out.
0: You're listening to Tom Power in conversation with the actor Andre Sills. Andre is taking on the title role of Othello and Oberon from A Midsummer Night's Dream at this year's Stratford Festival in Ontario. And coming up, Andre's going to tell you a bit more about the challenges of taking on two meaty Shakespeare roles, sometimes even performing both on the very same day. He'll also talk about why it's so important for actors to imagine that they're playing these famous Shakespeare roles for the very first time in history. I'm Jill Deacon. 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
3: 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Q continues in just a moment. Then we'll have global reporting from the BBC with the World Service tonight at 11.
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0: I'm Jill Deacon. You're listening to Q. Tom Power is in conversation with the Stratford Festival actor Andre Sills. Andre plays Oberon in A Midsummer Night's Dream at the Ontario Theatre Festival this season. He also is taking on the title role in Othello. Those are two big roles. And during Stratford, Andre plays both parts concurrently, sometimes performing them on the same day. Tom was really interested to know what goes into that, the challenges of taking on both of those roles, and that's where their conversation picks up.
1: What is the hardest thing about doing these two roles, to do Oberon and Othello? It does sound, I mean, all jokes aside, Andre, it does sound like Othello on its own would be
2: enough. Yeah. You know? Well, and it's interesting going from, I guess, starting with Oberon and then coming to Othello and tracking jealousy in two different ways. A Midsummer Night's Dream ends in a different way than Othello does. You have a man and a fairy king who make mistakes. One has the ability to ask for forgiveness in our version and make road towards reconciliation. The other does not. Or in his way, it's maybe too late, but then has an ability or has the opportunity to ask that his story be told truthfully.
1: But how do you do it physically? Like, how do you do these two roles?
2: Good. Well, it's, I think the one thing that really helps with the festival is that, like, we have our primary and secondary days. So I have one day that'll be solely focused on Midsummer Night's Dream, and then going the next day to Othello. And, you know, I think what's really cool about working with two Shakespeares is that the plays speak to each other. You know, so as I said, dealing with jealousy in two different worlds, seeing how Oberon will set a plan to really mess with his partner, and hoping that it will go a particular way, and it doesn't. And then we have Othello, who his journey is different. He's like, I love her entirely, entirely. And the seed is planted. And, you know, he sets a plan in motion at the end of the first act. And then we start the second half of the play with him confronting his wife, and the first thing he says is, oh, hardness to dissemble. He goes on a search. It's just like, is this true? Mm. Let me find the clues. Give me your hand. Why is your hand moist, my lady?
1: You're playing sort of two sides of that jealousy, two sides of that.
2: Yeah.
1: But aren't you doing these two roles sometimes in the same day?
2: I haven't yet. The first time will be on Thursday.
7: What are you going to do?
2: Well, I think it's in the first time is I'm doing Dream first and then Othello. This order is definitely more ideal because I can get through Dream, which is a lighter version of things.
1: Before giving yourself fully to Othello.
2: Yeah. So right now, you know, I'm still trying to figure out the post-show come down after Othello.
1: Isn't it the other way around some days, though?
2: It will be, but yeah. Not as
1: how's,
2: of yet.
1: How's that going to
2: good question. I don't know yet.
1: Do you have any idea? I am, as you may notice, curious about the sort of practical part of this. Like, Are you not going to drink? Are you going to sleep? Are you going to try and eat? Are you going to try and meditate, be away from people?
2: I think one thing I'm tracking so far is the intake of food is really important because of how physical Othello is. I need the fuel to sustain myself. But, you know, as I was saying, like, I figured out my warm-up for both. The come-down for Oberon is simpler. I have a shower afterwards because I have a bunch of glitter on me, so I get to wash it off.
1: Yeah.
2: But the physical and mental toll after Othello is greater.
1: So what do you do? What's your ritual?
2: Ooh, there's some things that I'm doing. So I have like a vocal cool down that I'm doing to help bring, I guess, the nervous system back down.
1: Like a breathing exercise?
2: A breathing exercise, okay. To bring the heart rate back down, let my body know that everything's okay.
1: Yeah, because your body, people don't know this about actors. Your body doesn't know the difference.
2: Yeah.
1: Between the emotions that you are portraying, that Othello is portraying, and your actual emotions. Your body doesn't really know the difference.
2: Yeah.
1: So you have to calm it down from tragedy.
2: Yeah, and like it's, I mentioned earlier on about how I played rugby, and, you know, I think the way my body feels right now after doing Othello, it feels like I've played a rugby game. I can feel sore and exhausted, and I think that's also because Othello actually taps into a real sort of adrenaline for me. And so once it goes, it goes. And so what I'm feeling afterwards is the adrenaline crash. And so it's just trying to figure out how to manage that.
1: I'm trying to remember who was Ben came on, and she said to us that she has a steak and a... So it was a famous soprano or something like that came on and said they have a steak and a glass of red wine after the show.
2: Well, maybe I should take that.
1: Can I recommend, maybe?
2: Maybe.
1: we can get the Stratford folks to take care of that. I bet being an athlete, I bet being a rugby player is helping you with this.
2: Oh, yeah. And it being a rugby player opened up so many things in regards to taking a look at these Shakespearean warriors. You know, when I played rugby, you have what happens on the field, and sometimes you're having an okay game and then something happens on the field that kicks into your adrenal sort of energy, and then all of a sudden you can either become like superhuman and you're all of a sudden in four places at once. But like, I also know that my rugby player is only allowed on the field. I can't bring that guy who plays rugby into the domestic. So you have all these Shakespearean warriors and men of battle who have been taken from the battlefield where it's okay to be that, but that guy's not supposed to be at home. So we'll see what happens when that person comes into the domestic where he's not supposed to be.
1: Beautifully said. Let me close out with a big question.
2: Mm-hmm.
1: So Paul Gross came on a couple of weeks ago, actor, and also at Stratford this year.
2: Mm-hmm.
1: He says something like, well, no one can really do it. No one can really do King Lear. No one can really do Hamlet. Mm-hmm. You can just do a version of it, but no one can perfect that role. He said he called them bottomless plays. As someone who's been doing Shakespeare for a while, can you relate to what he was saying there?
2: Okay, yes, I can. But here's what I will say is that why we keep doing it is because each person who steps into the role has an opportunity to offer something different. And
1: but
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1: At the end where you see this audience in the globe watching Hamlet for the first time, and it destroyed me. And something about Hamlet at the end asking the audience to tell his story really rung true for me, for Othello.
2: Why?
1: Because at the end of his story, he says...
2: End of Othello's story.
1: I pray you in your letters, when you shall these unlucky deeds relate, speak of me as I am. Nothing extenuate nor set down aught in malice. So really begging the people who are present in that room not only to tell, and again, this is going back to your previous question about racism the perspective of, is he just an angry black man? He's like, no. What I need you to do is speak of me as a human being that has been tricked, but also I need you to tell the story of a man who loved his wife desperately, loved her too well, but also threw a pearl away richer than all his tribe. You know, so that need in him of making sure that the people in the room, the people in the audience are taking that story of seeing this man who was at his height, he gets down to his basest level and really trying to take his power back, but also making sure that people speak of him as the human being.
2: I just want to start a podcast series where I just go play by play with you, because I cannot wait to see you in this. And all jokes aside, I'll never forget some of the things you said in this conversation. So beautifully said. And thank you so much for your perspective. And thank you for coming in.
1: My pleasure.
0: That was Andre Sills, the Dora Award-winning actor and director who dropped by the Q Studio recently to talk with Tom Power. Andre is on stage at Ontario's Stratford Festival for his 12th season, playing the lead in Shakespeare's Othello and playing Oberon, King of the Fairies, in A Midsummer Night's Dream. Both of those productions are on now and run until late September. Hey, I'm Jill Deakin. You're listening to Q. Mae Martin, boy, they have built a career that moves effortlessly between comedy and drama, blending their humor with work in more dramatic shows like Feel Good and Wayward. Recently, they were recognized with the Creative Voice Award at the Banff World Media Festival. Tom Power caught up with Mae Martin in Banff. But instead of a traditional interview, he put them through a round of rapid-fire questions. Here is Tom and Mae Martin with Getting to Know Q.
2: I'm here at the Banff World Media Festival with Mae Martin, the star of shows like Wayward and Feel Good. Mae's getting the Creative Voice Award at the festival. So I thought we'd play a round of Getting to Know Q. I'll give you a bunch of rapid-fire questions, and your soul bursts out of your body with honesty.
3: Yeah, this is my bread and butter. I love a rapid-fire question.
2: Before I get to the rapid-fire part, I just want to say congratulations on the Creative Voice Award.
3: Thank you so much.
2: What does that mean to you?
3: I got a voice.
2: And it's very creative.
3: And it's creative as hell these days. No, it's so nice. Yeah.
2: It's a nice chance to go to Banff anyway.
3: Oh, my God. I've never been. It's insane. Yeah.
2: Are you ready?
3: Yes. Okay. Hit me.
2: If you could choose one Canadian icon to hike with, who would it be?
3: Tom Green.
2: Tom Green?
3: Yeah. You seem shocked.
2: I know. I like it.
3: I know. And that's what came up for me. And I'm being honest. And I think we'd have a nice time.
2: I think you would too.
3: Yeah. He's up for an earnest chat.
2: Oh, yeah. I didn't mean like Tom Green.
3: Yeah.
2: I mean, like, sounds nice.
3: No, but you're right. Now that you said that, I'm thinking about Joni Mitchell.
2: Tom Green's fine.
3: Yeah. Okay.
2: Favorite trail mix ingredient?
3: Peanuts.
2: If I was to visit your hometown, which is what?
3: Toronto.
2: Where would you take me?
3: Ooh. Oh, man. I'd walk around Kensington Market, and then maybe we'd go to Sneaky D's, have some nachos.
2: Sneaky D's? What is it?

0: Would you say in danger of being shut down?
1: I know. I keep reading that. That's kind of why I'm giving them a shout out.
0: Shout out to Sneak Attack, King's Crown.
1: Yes. Yeah.
0: Unbelievable. Go to karaoke song.
1: I bet $1 billion you couldn't guess it.
0: I haven't been able to guess anybody.
1: Really?
0: It's always been surprising.
1: Okay, because everyone expects me to do Bieber or some boy band thing, which I do enjoy doing, but deeply in my soul, I always want to do My Man by Barbara Streisand, the big ballad from Funny Girl, and she's like, oh, my man, I love him. It clears the room. Everyone hates it. It's slow. It's really depressing, but it's like a big Barbara Streisand ballad.
0: Have you done it?
1: Oh, yeah.
0: And it's there in karaoke?
1: It's usually there. Yeah.
0: And it goes over?
1: Not well. Yeah, people want to dance. Yeah, but God, it's like some childhood dream of being Funny Girl.
0: Who is an artist you're jealous or envious of?
1: Oh, great question. Wow. Okay, if I'm being honest, I often think I wish I was as funny as Lisa Gilroy, as quick as her, and as good at improv, and fearless. But also, sometimes I watch Nathan Fielder and I think, I wish that was my style of comedy.
0: There's a fearlessness there too.
1: I know, and he just is comfortable with silence, you know, and I'm not. I fill every silence with like manic gibberish. So yeah, it would be fun to be Nathan Fielder for a day.
0: Have you ever walked out of a movie?
1: The new Top Gun, but not because I wasn't enjoying it, just because the date I was with wasn't enjoying it. And I was sort of, that was the last date we went on.
0: I didn't know you could do that. I didn't know you could go on a date with somebody and force the other person you're on a date with to leave the movie.
1: She was like, oh, this is garbage. I was like, it's wildly entertaining. We're in an IMAX theater, but you know, what are you going to do?
0: Proudest moment of your career.
1: Oh. Hmm. There was a date when my dad had a cameo in Wayward, and it was just really nice to have him on set and for him to see that it's real and that there's like other people there when I'm working. And that was really nice to share that with him. So maybe that day. Yeah.
0: Back where I'm from in Newfoundland, Labrador, we have a thing called a party lunch. What that means is that usually when there was a movie day in school or something was going on, they would say, parents, please send your kids to school with a party lunch. A party lunch is a bag of chips, a chocolate bar, and a can of soda.
1: That's the party lunch?
0: That's a party lunch.
1: Whoa.
0: What's your party lunch?
1: Now as an adult?
0: Yeah.
1: Oh.
0: You can do whichever one you want.
1: I mean, I have the palate of a toddler. I like a nugget or a breaded chicken of any kind.
0: So what's your chips, your bar, and your
1: drink?
0: Oh,
1: I see. Okay, I'm with you. Yeah. Okay, my chips would be...
0: I got a little stern there. I didn't mean to.
1: Yeah, so the question is, my chips would be ketchup chips.
0: Very Canadian.
1: Yeah, and my drink would be a Coke Zero. And I recently did the Pepsi Coke taste test with my friends, and so I can confirm that is my favorite of the colas. And then what was the third one?
0: Chocolate bar.
1: Oh, Henry.
0: Oh, yeah. What would the kid version of you, what would that have been?
1: Very similar.
0: Oh, really?
1: Yeah, pretty much the same, but maybe some So Delicious. You remember those?
0: Yeah, I do. I love an Eat More bar, and I get a hard time for that. Do you know Eat More bars?
1: No, never tried that.
0: Never very good.
1: Oh, or do you remember Joe Louis or Joe Louis?
0: Yeah, I do remember.
1: Yeah, those are pretty good.
0: We used to get Loon Moons, too, like the half moons.
1: Yeah.
0: Get out of here. I got to get a question in about that. If you could revive one Canadian series, what would it be?
1: I'd like Kids in the Hall to be on TV every day. I think Kids in the Hall would be great. I'd like to be involved. And then what else? Is the Polka Dot Door still around?
0: That's like an Ontario thing, right?
1: Yeah.
0: Polka Dot Door, is that right? That's like Pokeroo, is that thing?
1: Yeah, the Pokeroo.
0: I never saw it.
1: I mean, that was the whole thing is you never see the Pokeroo. It's like, you missed him again. So I think I'd do the Pokeroo, but they'd finally see him.
0: Oh, that's so nice.
1: Yeah.
0: You should revive it.
1: Do you remember Breaker High?
0: Yeah. Wasn't Ryan Gosling in that?
1: Yeah. I might bring Breaker High back.
0: We did have a question, and maybe I'll bring it back for you. And maybe this will be the final question.
1: I don't want this to end.
0: If you could be in a movie with one Ryan,
1: ooh.
0: Is it Gosling or Reynolds?
1: Gosling. Yeah, I mean, no question.
0: I know. He's very... Have you ever met him?
1: Never.
0: Me neither.
1: Never. And I want to be him so badly that it hurts. So I don't know that I could... I think he would sense that and it would be displeasing. It would be off-putting to him.
0: That might be a little bit troubling for him. I'll try to keep you apart.
1: He's so charming and he's got this beautiful family and everything. Yeah, he's living the dream.
0: Yeah, he doesn't do interviews either. I'm sad. He should come on. Ryan, come on.
1: Come on.
0: Do it. I know you're supposed to say things like that, but I'm going to do it.
1: Yeah.
0: Thanks for doing this.
1: I don't want to leave.
0: I feel like I know you so much better, and I feel like your soul is officially burst out of your body.
1: Oh, great. Thank you.
2: That's playing a round of Getting to Know Q. Tom Power speaking with Mae Martin at the Banff World Media Festival. Mae received the Creative Voice Award at the festival. And by the way, Mae was talking there about Sneaky D's, pretty legendary bar in Toronto. And since they spoke, the redevelopment plans that had threatened that establishment have been withdrawn, meaning that Mae Martin, along with all the other fans of those famous King's Crown nachos, are probably pretty pleased. I'm Jill Deacon, in for Tom Power. The Polaris shortlist comes out tomorrow. And if you're not familiar, the Polaris Prize is one of Canada's biggest music awards, given out to recognize the year's most artistically significant Canadian album and song. There just are a ton of great artists who made the long list this year, including Toronto's own Charlotte Cornfield. And we actually had the chance to talk with her about the album she was nominated for. It's called Hurts Like Hell. It's full of some beautiful songs, including one called Living With It that features Feist. And Tom wanted to know what it meant for Charlotte to have such a beloved Canadian artist on her song.
3: I have been a huge fan of hers for a very, very, very long time, since high school, as most Canadians and anyone of my age are.
0: What were the songs in high school you were obsessed with?
3: I remember covering Musha Boom at an open mic in grade 11, and that whole record, Let It Die, was huge for me, and then really all of her records.

0: Yeah, so we are both on the same touring moms group chat that my friend Seema Cunningham from Chicago added me into, and it's a bunch of moms who tour in bands, varying degrees of budgets and size of shows, but the common ground is that we're all moms trying to figure out how to make this music life work.
1: What kind of stuff gets talked about in the... I don't want to betray any secrets of the group chat.
0: No, tons of stuff. Everything from, can you recommend the best type of pack and play to bring with you, to how do you deal with being away from your kid, to how do you do 168 days a year on a bus with a 2-year-old.
1: Okay.
0: So just tons of different stuff, emotional, practical, logical. It just feels like a very safe space to discuss this stuff. And so Leslie is on there, and we had messaged a little bit after my last record, and
1: she wrote you because she heard one of your songs while she was doing construction on her cottage. Is that right?
0: Yes. Yeah. She said she was using power tools on a rock building a box, and she heard a song and reached out to me.
1: What was that like for you?
0: It just meant so much. It meant the world to... I was blown away. I was on a rock. I was in Newfoundland at the time.
1: There you go.
0: And so I got her message, and I was just, yeah, in tears basically. And so we just kind of messaged back and forth a bit. And then when this record was mostly in the can, Phil and I had this idea that we wanted some people to sing on it. And I said to him, wouldn't it be cool if we got Leslie? And he's a friend of hers as well. And he said yes. And then we both said, you know, she's probably way too busy. I don't know. Let's just park this idea. And then an hour later, he called me and he said, I called Leslie. She's down. And I was like, wow. And so she asked to hear a couple of songs to choose from, and I sent her this one and another one, hoping that this would be the one.
1: Why were you hoping this would be the one?
0: It just felt... I was just hoping she would connect to it, because I saw it as maybe being something that could live in her world. And so I was really touched when she felt connected to it enough to want to sing on it.

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0: night. This is Morning Edition here on KJZZ, and we'll have the Marketplace Morning Report coming up in about 10 minutes and hear about the latest government data that shows the U.S. airline spending on fuel is up, coming as U.S. airlines, major airlines, are set to report quarterly earnings. We'll hear about that. Plus, Wall Street and the set the stage for the Wall Street opening after yesterday's volatile market, and oil prices and everything you need to know. 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
0: Traffic, we still have some delays out in the West Valley this morning along I-10 as you head to, looks like westbound. You've got a crash blocking multiple lanes near the on-ramp near 51st Avenue to deal with there. A high of 114 today, an extreme heat warning extended through tomorrow here in the Phoenix area. Right now, 93 degrees at 543.
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0: On a Thursday, good to have you with us to start the day off here at KJZZ's Morning Edition. I'm Phil Latzman. Well, wildfires are growing larger in the West, and utilities are using a variety of strategies to get ahead of risks and keep the power on. KJZZ's Taylor Griffith learned how SRP is the first utility to use a common farming device to gauge fire conditions near their assets.
3: If you want to be over there,
4: it's already nearly 100 degrees in the Tano National Forest at 8 o'clock in the morning. In another part of this lush desert oasis, the sycamore fire is burning thousands of acres of the same golden green brush. Barry Johnson, a wildfire mitigation specialist for SRP, says he's multitasking during today's installation of moisture sensors. He also has to keep an eye on a major power line that's in the fire's path.
5: We're in heavy communication with our operations back home at SRP, as well as with the fire liaisons at that fire.
4: Johnson stands near a sagging mesquite tree. Most of its bark is curling up and away from the trunk in large chunks. It looks thirsty. Johnson fires up a generator that'll power his auger, a large spiral drill designed for digging deep holes. The one he's digging will only go up.
0: Hi, I'm Phil Latzman. 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
1: Maintain its moisture content where it's healthy.
2: Then, 30 more sensors attached to live and dead plants in the area will provide even more moisture data.
1: And that number is super important because wet plants don't burn and very dry plants burn very aggressively.
2: SRP and Grovera will repeat this installation across 5 more sites in the Tonto. The utility and NAU School of Forestry will receive 15-minute updates from more than 100 sensors. Johnson says that's incredibly fast feedback.
3: Currently, the U.S. Forest Service samples that twice a month, right? So 2 times a month, they have a human come out and pluck this vegetation and get these weights and measurements.
2: And it's exactly the kind of data that SRP could use on a day like today.
3: So we want to know the live and dead field moisture because we want to be able to predict how wildfire is going to spread and how catastrophic it's going to be.
2: Sally Diamond, an NAU forestry professor, says the sensors will help with forecast speed and accuracy because they're literally on the ground.
4: If we think about how wildfire ratings work right now, they're based on weather data, which is out in the open. And anybody who's walked through a forest or sat under a tree knows it's quite different than being under a tree.
2: Open-air weather information, such as wind conditions and humidity levels, are the basis for wildfire forecasts. But fire scientists like Diamond want to know what's happening down to the root, because that's where the risks truly begin.
4: When the soil gets too dry, below a point where the plants can physically pull it off the soil, that means the trees are going to be really, really stressed without any other water input. It means that the fuels dry out, or the leaves dry out, the branches dry out.
2: A recent study led by the U.S. Forest Service and a group of Western universities confirms that natural fire risks, like extreme drought, are outpacing prevention efforts. Over the last 3 decades, the annual number of wildfires in the West has dropped by about a third due to improved firefighting strategies. But the fires now tend to be much larger and more devastating. That's because abnormally dry conditions have increased the amount of fuel available to burn. Johnson tells me these factors have made fires a bigger concern for power companies.
5: SRP, like many other utility companies in the West, have expanded on their wildfire mitigation departments.
2: They're investing in staff like Johnson, a wildland firefighter for 22 years, and on pilot programs like this one with Grovera.
5: When you can find a company or a device that can give you that data every hour on the hour continuously, you know, that just speaks for itself how cutting edge it is and how much more intel you can get to make more risk-based decisions.
2: Once Johnson wraps up here, he'll move to the high country to repeat the same installation in Payson's forests. If their partners at NAU confirm the data in both locations is accurate, the pilot should expand to other areas. Taylor Griffith, KJZZ News, Phoenix.
0: You can find the story. 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
0: A federal judge in Manhattan orders the payment of $5.8 million to writer E. Jean Carroll from a sexual abuse and defamation case against President Trump. That payment had been held up by appeals. We'll have more on it coming up. Start the next hour of Morning Edition on KJCC. 10 minutes to 6 o'clock, we go to London to check on the day's top stories around the world.
7: Good morning. I'm Yusuf Taha at the BBC. After the overnight U.S. military strikes on Iran, the authorities there have suspended services on the railway line between Tehran and Mashhad, where the late Supreme Leader Ayatollah Ali Khamenei is due to be buried today. The BBC's Lise Doucet reports.
8: Today is the last day of a choreographed spectacle of public mourning, which stretched over 6 days and 5 cities in Iran as well as in neighboring Iraq, an effort by Iran's new leaders to project unity and strength, and to underline that their supreme leader, assassinated in the first hours of this war, matters not just to Iran, but to the wider community of Shia Muslims.
7: The BBC has found evidence that false and misleading claims about Ebola are fueling violence against health workers in the Democratic Republic of Congo. There have been at least 12 incidents of community resistance, including attacks on medical facilities. Bangladesh says nearly 750

0: And this is Morning Edition on 91.5 and KJZZ.org through our free mobile app, or ask your smart speaker to play KJZZ. Good to have you along. As we start this Thursday off ahead, the global race for AI chips is minting a new elite in South Korea and raising questions about who gets left behind. We'll have that story in about 10 minutes at 6:52 here on 91.5.
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0: 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First, look at traffic. There are a couple things to watch for in the West Valley along I-10 westbound near 63rd Avenue. There's three left lanes still blocked or affected due to a collision there. Traffic is getting by very slowly. And on the 347 northbound near Casablanca, crash still affecting a left lane. That's near milepost 178. Well, the Arizona Corporation Commission has eliminated energy efficiency standards for utilities that have been in place since 2010. KJZZ's Taylor Griffith has more on yesterday's decision.
2: The energy efficiency standards called upon APS, Tucson Electric Power, and other utilities to achieve 22% energy savings by 2020. To achieve these savings, utilities were incentivized to help their customers purchase energy-efficient appliances or find other ways to conserve energy and lower bills. Regulators began the process to repeal the standards last fall. At the time, Commissioner Leah Marquez Peterson said it was because utilities had met the reduction goal a long time ago. Chairman Kevin Thompson also said it was costing ratepayers money for utilities to continue to report their savings each year. Taylor Griffith, KJZZ News, Phoenix.
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0: Well, we are looking at excessive heat warning now through tomorrow evening. Temperatures in the 110s again here in Phoenix today. 114 the forecast high. Overnight temperatures staying above 90 degrees. And we'll be down to, it looks like, 112 by tomorrow, then 110 Saturday, 109 by Sunday. And there's a decent chance of some monsoon rain in the valley here next week. Fingers crossed. 93 degrees right now in Phoenix at 6:45.
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5: This is Morning Edition from NPR News. I'm Michelle Martin.
6: And I'm A. Martinez. Egg prices last year were a major pain point for consumers and also the Trump administration. Now the Department of Justice is charging three major egg suppliers with price fixing.
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0: 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Thank you for listening to KJZZ's audio service, which is supported by Beatitudes Campus for Senior Living, located in North Central Phoenix, providing a variety of independent, assisted, and memory support living options for seniors. 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
1: So the Department of Justice and 17 states allege that three major egg producers, their names are Calemaine, Hickman's, and Versova, illegally coordinated to inflate egg prices. And the government says these companies allegedly did this by submitting information to this industry publication that publishes price quotations. And these price quotations then influence what restaurants and grocery stores and other customers pay for eggs. And so the government is saying that these three companies illegally coordinated to manipulate these price quotations and make the prices of eggs higher.
2: Okay, and what are the companies saying in response?
1: Well, they have not admitted any wrongdoing as part of this proposed settlement. Calemaine released a statement saying it actually denies any wrongdoing.
2: So if these proposed settlements do wind up getting final court approval, I mean, what do the companies have to do?
1: Well, the companies have to put in a bunch of antitrust compliance measures. So these are programs within their companies where they have to report out and making sure they're doing everything above board. And then they also have to pay a combined $3.3 million to the states involved. And this is my favorite part, they have to donate over 53 million eggs to food pantries and related nonprofits in those states. And if you look at the language of the settlements, it actually says the eggs have to be non-expired, non-spoiled, grade A eggs. So no rotten eggs allowed.
2: Wow, so they will have to put most of their eggs in one basket, right?
1: One basket. That's going to be split up among 17 states.
2: Okay.
1: That's right. Only good eggs.
2: So, Waylon, I always think that there's a couple of products out there that are really good indicators. Number one, of how people feel the government is doing and maybe how people feel the economy is working for them. Gasoline is one, but also eggs. So what do you think we've all learned about how eggs really impacts the way people feel about how far their buck stretches?
1: Eggs, because they are this item that is a common item. It's a staple. It's the foundation of so many meals, so many recipes. It's something that consumers are highly aware of what the price of that thing is week to week, month by month. And so this really goes into informing how people feel about the economy and how far they feel like their budget can stretch.
2: That's Waylon Wong with The Indicator from Planet Money. Waylon, thanks a lot.
1: Thank you.
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0: And this morning edition here on KJZZ, ahead in a surprise switch, President Trump left Turkey in an older Air Force One plane instead of the Boeing 787 luxury jet donated by Qatar last year, raising questions about security and retrofits. We'll have details on that and other top stories begin the next hour of Morning Edition here on 91.5. At 10 minutes to 7 o'clock, though, let's check international news. And British singer Bonnie Tyler has died. She was 75. She had been unwell for some time after having emergency intestinal surgery in Portugal. The BBC's Colin Patterson looks back on her career.
5: The song which defined Bonnie Tyler's career. In 1983, Total Eclipse of the Heart topped the UK singles chart, and she became the first ever Welsh act to have a US number one. Her breakthrough happened in 1976, when Lost in France made the top 10, displaying her trademark raspy vocals. It's a heartache. There were other huge hits. I'm holding on for a hero till the end of the night. Nothing I can say. But when it came to Total Eclipse of the Heart, Bonnie Tyler was adamant she never, ever tired of singing the song.
0: That is the BBC's Colin Patterson reporting.
6: There is a lot of pavement across the valley, covering all kinds of surfaces. This morning at 9 on the show, how all of that pavement may be impacting our health. And a local romance author gets to see her novel turned into a new Hallmark Channel series. That and more on the show this morning at 9 on

0: This is Morning Edition here on KJZZ, starting off on this Thursday. And good idea to get up early. We're looking at a high of 114 degrees today in Phoenix. Temperatures already in the low 90s to start off, so be careful out there. Ahead, Democrats searching for a new path forward in Maine after Graham Plattner announced he was suspending his campaign for U.S. Senate. We'll have more from the state of Maine in about 15 minutes on that here on KJZZ's Morning Edition.
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0: 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First, we do have a couple of traffic things to watch for. I-10 westbound near 63rd Avenue. Still, we have three left lanes affected or blocked due to a collision, early morning collision there. And traffic still a tough time getting by on the 347 northbound near Casablanca. There was a crash blocking left lane. That's near milepost 178. Arizona regulators proved a higher level of arsenic in groundwater under a uranium mine near the Grand Canyon. Chris Clements reports it comes despite firm tribal opposition.
2: The State Department of Environmental Quality agreed with the owner of the Pinyon Plain mine that the increase in arsenic is naturally occurring. That's despite two groundwater scientists' comments urging regulators to require more proof from Energy Fuels Resources, the mine owner. The scientists wrote that it's likely the mine is contributing to the higher levels, but an executive with Energy Fuels told KNAU in May that the higher arsenic levels are not the result of mining activity or discharge. The Havasupai tribe condemned regulators' decision and said it would pursue every legal avenue it can to protect water in the Grand Canyon. I'm Chris Clements in Flagstaff.
0: And the excessive heat does continue. Temperatures in the 110s again for highs today. We look at we got a 113 yesterday for a third straight day. We're looking at 114 today, and overnight temperatures staying above 90 degrees. Right now, it is 93 still at 7:21.
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4: This is Morning Edition from NPR News. I'm Michelle Martin.
5: I'm Martinez.
6: And I'm Steve Inskeep. During this week that the Middle East war heated up again, an American went to Israel. Rahm Emanuel did something that used to be rare for American political leaders. He delivered an extended public critique of America's ally. Emanuel gave a speech in Tel Aviv speaking directly to Israelis.
7: I want to be very clear about this. The pursuit of a so-called greater Israel is as self-destructive and fanatical as the chant from the river to the sea. Your government has been complicit in the horrors now being inflicted on innocent families in the West Bank.
6: This speech has implications back home. Emanuel is the former mayor of Chicago and former chief of staff to President Obama, who is exploring a run for president. He's tried to influence the Democratic Party's approach to a range of issues and now follows many Democrats in saying that they support Israel as a country, but not its current policies, one war after another. He came on the line to talk about this. This speech strikes me as a warning. You are issuing a warning to Israel. What is the warning?
8: The warning is, by a set of government choices by Prime Minister Netanyahu, you had led yourself into being both politically, strategically, economically a pariah. These are choices. If you walk on the path towards peace and your own security, we'll stand by your side. If you stay with the current policies that have led you to the point that you've lost American public, you've lost the European public, Europe is your economic market, America is your political kind of partner, all you picked up was Somaliland. This is unsustainable.
6: Can Israelis not reply to you, you see us losing, we keep winning. We crushed Hamas. We've won all these victories against Hezbollah. We've bombed Iran. We've done a lot of things that have been very successful militarily.
8: Look, The Prime Minister Netanyahu has failed repeatedly to take advantage of the military, quote unquote, success and turn it into strategic advantages. Take Syria. The Assad father and son were disastrous for Israel for 40 years. You finally have a new president who says we have Israel and you have a common enemy in Iran. Pick up the phone and come to a security agreement, and America will help. You've made no effort. That is in your security interest. It's in our security interest. And you're not using your security tools, meaning you have economic statecraft, political persuasion, cultural attraction, military power. You reduced your statecraft to one tool.
6: I'm interested that you argue Israel has changed its image in the world from being a tech startup, which is mm-hmm. one of the things that was happening in its economy, to being a country that seems to be all about war.
8: You know, what I observe is that 5 years ago, you captured the world's imagination as the startup nation. You are now known as a choice by the prime minister as Sparta. Think about the consequences of that.
6: Sparta meaning the ancient Greek city-state that was all about war.
8: And but the prime minister enunciated, we want to be the modern-day Sparta. Well, that is not to your interest, and it's not to America's interest.
6: Now, you said a moment ago that Israel has lost the American public, your words, and you're saying this while considering a run for president.
8: Yes.
6: Now, you said a moment ago that Israel has lost the American public, your words, and you're saying this while considering a run for president of the United States. There's a divide in the Republican Party, which has gotten a lot of attention on Israel.
8: Yes.
6: I'd like you to describe the divide right now in the Democratic Party. I think about a longtime supporter of Israel like Chuck Schumer, the Senate Minority Leader, and I think about Democratic Socialists who are in a very different place. What's the divide as you see it?
8: Well, I would say the there's unity in opposition to Prime Minister Netanyahu, because people see, they'll articulate it their way, I did it my way, that he has cost the alliance, he's cost the United States, and he's cost Israel and jeopardized Israel's security. There are others that don't believe in the state of Israel. Just don't. I'm not in that camp.
6: The United States provides so much support to Israel that has been vital to that country's survival. Ultimately, it has not cut off that support, even when the U.S. government disagrees about something that Israel may have done. Can you really threaten the Israelis if they do not go along with your view of their future?
8: Sure. So for one other thing, Steve, your question actually belies a blind spot.
6: Go ahead.
8: We also offer military security to many nations in the Arab League. You never asked me about that.
6: You mean Israel's neighbors, sure.
8: Yeah, well, that's leverage. We have a lot of assets at our disposal. We've never organized them to play this role.
6: Okay, let me stop you for a second.
8: And to Israel, you would say there will be no U.S. taxpayer support for the purchasing of weapons. You have to buy them at full price. You have to live by the requirements and restrictions that every ally. But I also said in the speech, any settler or any individual committing violence, sanctioned. Any government official that basically condones that violence, sanctioned. Any bank and construction company involved in building illegal settlements, sanctioned.
6: So just so I understand, the new basis of the relationship in your mind is Israel is a wealthy nation now. It can buy its own weapons, doesn't need them free from the United States. Israel may well be subject to sanctions from the United States if it does things wrong. But you also favor this broader regional peace plan, what you've called a 23-state solution, meaning that all the Arab neighbors get involved in fully recognizing Israel. And there's also a Palestinian state. Is that right?
8: You get economic integration and your tech economy, that's the marvel of the world, gets to flourish and employ and grow as a part of the economy. So there are carrots, there are sticks. Yes, you're a media person, you'll focus on the stick part, but I'm offering you the promise of a better time and a better tomorrow. And it also serves America's interest because two presidents have decided, both in the Iraq war and the Iran war, to spend America's treasure, its youth, on a security agreement and an encouragement that is not serving our interests.
6: Are you seeing Prime Minister Netanyahu on this trip to Israel?
8: No. No, I saw the president, Herzog, who's not a political kind of judicial partisan.
6: He's supposed to be above politics, right?
8: Yeah, I've seen nobody because I'm not letting him say that I'm involved in Israeli politics.
6: Got it. Rahm Emanuel.
8: But as you know, Steve, I'm not shy to say what I think.
6: That has been my experience.
8: All right, buddy.
6: Rahm Emanuel,
8: you.
6: Thanks for talking.
8: Thank you.
6: He gave a speech this week in Tel Aviv criticizing the policies of the government of Israel. This is NPR News.
0: And this is Morning Edition here on the Perfect Mix of BBC, NPR, and KJZZ News. It is Thursday, July the 9th, 2026, and I'm Phil Latzman. Welcome. Good morning. And wildfires are scorching thousands of acres across the state. Utilities are trying to make sure those fires don't reach critical power resources. That means getting a better eye on the ground.
5: So we want to know the live and dead fuel moisture because we want to be able to predict how wildfire is going to spread and how catastrophic it's going to be.
0: Could a common farming device be the answer? We'll hear that story from Roan Taylor Griffith about 15 minutes here on KJZZ's Morning Edition.
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0: 113 for a third straight day yesterday, and we are expecting 114 today as that extreme heat warning extends through tomorrow now. Right now, it's still 93 in Phoenix at 7:30.
9: Live from NPR News in Washington, I'm Dave Mattingly. Jordan says it intercepted more than a half dozen Iranian missiles fired at the country today, hours after the U.S. carried out another round of airstrikes on Iranian targets. Jordan's state news agency reports no damage or injuries. U.S. Central Command says about 90 Iranian targets were hit in the latest round of American attacks, including missile and drone storage sites. They were in response to Iran attacking three commercial ships in the Strait of Hormuz. Graham Plattner has officially ended his campaign for a Senate seat from Maine. The Democratic nominee dropped out of the race yesterday, 2 days after Politico reported a rape allegation made by a woman who was dating Plattner in 2021. Plattner denied the allegation in a video statement.
10: We live in a political system that is not built for normal people. It is a system that is built structurally to make sure that movements like ours cannot flourish. That if they begin to succeed, they can be crushed.
9: Plattner had been under growing calls to resign following the published report from Democrats on Capitol Hill, as well as the head of Maine's Democratic Party. He's denied allegations of misconduct made against him by other women in recent months. This is NPR News from Washington.
0: A check of KJZZ News in Phoenix at 7:32. Traffic first. We have a couple of things, a kind of messy morning on I-10 westbound near 63rd Avenue. Three left lanes still continue to be blocked or affected due to a collision from a couple of hours ago. And on the 347 northbound near Casablanca Road, crash still affecting the left lane there. Well, Mexico's president says her country will take legal action after ICE officers fatally shot a Mexican national in Texas this week. From the Fronteras desk in Hermosillo, Sonora, KJZZ's Nina Kravinsky has more.
11: The shooting in Houston comes after Mexico earlier this spring called for thorough investigations into other deaths of its citizens in the United States relating to immigration enforcement and detention. More than a dozen Mexican nationals have died either in ICE custody or during immigration enforcement operations since last year, when President Trump took office and ramped up immigration enforcement. In addition to this week's fatal shooting in Houston, ICE reported the death of a Mexican national under their custody in Laredo, Texas, late last month. Mexican President Claudia Sheinbaum now says her country will pursue legal measures.
12: No podemos permitir el maltrato.
11: We can't permit the mistreatment of our people in the United States, Sheinbaum says. Nina Kravinsky, KJZZ News, Hermosillo.
13: You hear about the schism in the Catholic Church? Pope Leo, Bob to his friends, had to go and excommunicate a bunch of rogue conservatives who picked a fight with him. The fight's a classic. Old versus new, tradition versus modernity, and who are we kidding? White versus not white. We're going to have the deets for you on the next Today Explained.
0: 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On the hot side again today at 114, 93 degrees right now.
14: Good morning, Amy Martinez. Welsh singer Bonnie Tyler, best known for hits such as Total Eclipse of the Heart and It's a Heartache, has died at the age of 75. According to her family, Tyler died unexpectedly Wednesday at a hospital in Portugal where she was being treated for an illness. In 2023, Queen Elizabeth II awarded Tyler one of the highest honors in Great Britain for her contributions to music. A total eclipse of the heart. It's Morning
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4: It's Morning Edition from NPR News. I'm Michelle Martin in Washington, D.C.
14: And I'm Amy Martinez in Los Angeles, California. Democrats are scrambling to find a path forward in the Maine Senate race this morning after Graham Plattner's announcement last night that he was suspending his campaign.
4: Plattner faced calls to drop out of the race after a woman he once dated came forward and accused him of rape, an allegation he denies. With Plattner out, Democrats now face a time crunch to find a new candidate.
14: Joining us now to talk about the choices facing the party is NPR's political reporter, Elena Moore. Let's start with the announcement. Elena, what did he have to say?
15: Yeah, this video followed reporting from Politico on Monday that in 2021, Plattner drunkenly entered the home of a woman he was dating and raped her. Over the course of this 11-minute video last night, Plattner was visibly emotional. He acknowledged that this was a serious allegation, but emphasized his decision to drop out was not an admission of guilt, instead putting the blame on what he called a political system not meant for normal people.
10: It is a system that is built structurally to make sure that movements like ours cannot flourish. That if they begin to succeed, they can be crushed.
14: All right, so Plattner is out. The Maine Senate race, though, goes on. And really, it's expected to be one of the most competitive in the country this fall. So where does this leave Democrats there?
15: Yeah, Democrats need a new nominee, and ASAP. The stakes are really high because the party wants to win back the Senate. They need to pick up seats. And many think that Maine's current senator, longtime incumbent Republican Susan Collins, is beatable. So there's this tension around what kind of candidate is up for the challenge and not a lot of time to make the decision. Maine election law says that Democrats have until July 27th to get a replacement candidate on the ballot. And the state's Democratic Party says it plans to hold a nominating convention to pick a new nominee.
14: All right, but what about Plattner supporters? What happens to them? Where do they go from here?
15: It's a tough situation. Plattner was popular. He talked about issues like affordability and promised political change. So I think a lot of his supporters, who are already really frustrated with the political establishment, are hoping that whoever takes his place can keep that momentum going. I talked about this with Joseph Givargis. He's the executive director of Our Revolution, which was initially started by Vermont Senator Bernie Sanders.
16: Plattner represented the progressive wing that was calling for health care for all. It was calling for good jobs. That is the platform that we think needs to continue. It's really, at the end of the day, not just about the messenger, but it's about the message.
14: All right. Now, what about Democrats, though, outside of that more progressive wing?
15: Well, if Plattner's strategy was to win by challenging the political system, these Democrats have a more pragmatic goal, which is just to flip this seat. Strategists I've talked to say Plattner's campaign energized parts of the Democratic Party who haven't been all that happy with their options over the last few years, but they argue there's a way to campaign on some of the same issues around things like affordability and wealth inequality, but do it with a candidate who doesn't align as closely to the left, is more tested, and isn't surrounded by scandal.
14: All right, that is NPR political reporter Elena Moore. Elena, thanks.
15: Thank you.
4: Let's go from Maine to New York. New York City is booming with conversions of office buildings to apartments and condos. But on Tuesday, progress on the city's biggest conversion project came to a sudden halt after workers noticed that steel columns in the 33-story skyscraper were bending and higher floors were starting to sag. Emergency officials evacuated that building and several others around Midtown Manhattan's 42nd Street. David Brand of member station WNYC has been reporting on this, and he's with us now. David, good morning.
17: Good morning.
4: So tell us a bit more about what happened.
17: Well, this was a scary situation at what's known as the Pfizer building. It's where the pharmaceutical company had its offices until they moved to another part of Manhattan. A new development team bought the building, and then 2 years ago, they started work on this plan to turn the empty offices there into 1,600 apartments. They're taking this existing building and completely overhauling it for housing. They added 4 new floors to the original 33-story building. They expanded 10 other floors. But on Tuesday, 2 structural columns directly below that 10-story expansion bent nearly to the breaking point. And for a while, city fire and buildings officials thought the whole building could collapse. They've since reinforced the columns and say the building is stable, but they say they don't yet know the cause of the structural failure.
4: So this building is in Midtown Manhattan. For people who don't know the area, could you tell us a little bit about it and what happened in the surrounding neighborhood?
17: Well, Midtown Manhattan is one of the busiest parts of New York City, probably one of the busiest sections of the country. We have Times Square, a few blocks to the west, the Chrysler Building, just a couple blocks away. The United Nations is nearby. So I imagine a lot of people, if you're not from New York City, have probably visited this area. The city evacuated the streets and buildings in the area for several hours Tuesday. Most were back open by Wednesday morning, and people are allowed to enter and exit most of the surrounding buildings. But one of the places that was still under a vacate order yesterday is a hotel across the street. And we have a lot of tourists in town, especially with the World Cup going on in New Jersey. Alvaro Diaz is visiting from Spain, and he says he's taking it in stride.
18: It's a bit weird, right? But I don't know, the whole city is with this huge building, so I can imagine something like this is bound to happen at a certain point or another.
17: Let's hope not, Alvaro. But,
4: I was going to say, pretty chill of him, but okay.
17: Yeah. He and most guests had been transferred to another hotel near Times Square.
4: Do you think this could slow down other similar projects?
17: Well, maybe. There are a lot of people already living in these kinds of buildings, though. City data shows there have been more than 3,000 new housing units constructed in office buildings since 2020. The city planning department told me yesterday that over 13,000 others are currently planned or in development. And New York City Mayor Zoran Mamdani says these are important projects to help solve the city's housing shortage.
19: I do continue to consider the conversion of office space into residential space as part of our answer to the housing crisis. I also consider that we have to do so safely and in a way that is fully accountable.
17: These are complicated projects with a lot of layers of review. I mean, think about turning a big office building into places where people are going to live. Architects have to figure out, have to arrange bedrooms to meet light and air requirements and take these open floor plates and then install hundreds of bathrooms. And then there's so many safety measures.
4: So when do we think we'll find out what went wrong?
17: Well, Mamdani and city buildings officials say they don't yet know what caused the problem. Mamdani says they need to make sure the entire structure is safe and then complete the investigation. But they're really focusing on why those columns were so overloaded that they bent like this despite all of these safety requirements and reviews. It's the biggest project of its kind in New York City. Tenants were supposed to start moving in next year. This is causing major disruption.
4: That is WNYC's David Brand. David, thank you.
17: Thank you.
0: All right, from NYC to PHX, it's Morning Edition here on KJZZ. We'll have the Marketplace Morning Report for you in about 10 minutes. The latest government data shows U.S. airline spending on fuel is up. It comes as major U.S. airlines are set to report quarterly earnings. We'll hear about that, plus all the day's business news in Marketplace at 7:52 on 91.5.
20: 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And a local romance author gets to see her novel turned into a new Hallmark Channel series. 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
0: Pretty busy traffic morning. I-10 westbound near 63rd Avenue. Still 3 left lanes blocked but are affected by a collision. On the Loop 202 Red Mountain portion westbound near Dobson, crash blocks right lanes. And on the 347 northbound near Casablanca Road, crash blocks left lane still there. A high of 114. Heat warning extends through tomorrow night now. We're at 93 in Phoenix at 743.
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0: On a Thursday, good to have you with us to start the day off here at KJZZ's Morning Edition. I'm Phil Latzman. Well, wildfires are growing larger in the West, and utilities are using a variety of strategies to get ahead of risks and keep the power on. KJZZ's Taylor Griffith learned how SRP is the first utility to use a common farming device to gauge fire conditions near their assets.
2: You want to be over there.
21: It's already nearly 100 degrees in the Tano National Forest at 8 o'clock in the morning. In another part of this lush desert oasis, the Sycamore Fire is burning thousands of acres of the same golden green brush. Barry Johnson, a wildfire mitigation specialist for SRP, says he's multitasking during today's installation of moisture sensors. He also has to keep an eye on a major power line that's in the fire's path.
5: We're in heavy communication with our operations back home at SRP, as well as with the fire liaisons at that fire.
21: Johnson stands near a sagging mesquite tree. Most of its bark is curling up and away from the trunk in large chunks. It looks thirsty. Johnson fires up a generator that'll power his auger, a large spiral drill designed for digging deep holes. The one he's digging will only go about 2 feet deep. Inside will go three soil moisture sensors made by Grovera, an Albuquerque-based company that got its start in precision agriculture. Grovera CEO Brian Henderson says farmers have many reasons for wanting minute-by-minute moisture analysis.
22: They want to closely monitor, are these plants healthy? And they sometimes want to dry them out on purpose to enhance flavor of, say, like strawberries need to be dried out in order for them to develop their flavor, but you don't want to reduce your yield.
21: Now, their sensors could be critical in fighting fires in Arizona. Henderson says they'll help in two ways. First, the soil probes will continuously measure a water tension number for this section of the Tonto.
22: It's a bit scientific, but it's mostly how much water is in the soil available for the plant to pull up from the soil to use to maintain its moisture content where it's healthy.
21: Then, 30 more sensors attached to live and dead plants in the area will provide even more moisture data.
22: And that number is super important because wet plants don't burn and very dry plants.
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1: Anybody who's walked through a forest or sat under a tree knows it's quite different than being under a tree.
2: Open-air weather information, such as wind conditions and humidity levels, are the basis for wildfire forecasts. But fire scientists like Diamond want to know what's happening down to the root, because that's where the risks truly begin.
1: When the soil gets too dry, below a point where the plants can physically pull it off the soil, that means the trees are going to be really, really stressed. Without any other water input, it means that the fuels dry out, the leaves dry out, the branches dry out.
2: A recent study led by the U.S. Forest Service and a group of Western universities confirms that natural fire risks, like extreme drought, are outpacing prevention efforts. Over the last three decades, the annual number of wildfires in the West has dropped by about a third due to improved firefighting strategies. But the fires now tend to be much larger and more devastating. That's because abnormally dry conditions have increased the amount of fuel available to burn. Johnson tells me these factors have made fires a bigger concern for power companies.
3: SRP, like many other utility companies in the West, have expanded on their wildfire mitigation departments.
2: They're investing in staff like Johnson, a wildland firefighter for 22 years, and on pilot programs like this one with Grovera.
3: When you can find a company or a device that can give you that data every hour on the hour continuously, you know, that just speaks for itself how cutting edge it is and how much more intel you can get to make more risk-based decisions.
2: Once Johnson wraps up here, he'll move to the high country to repeat the same installation in Payson's forests. If their partners at NAU confirm the data in both locations is accurate, the pilot should expand to other areas. Taylor Griffith, KJZZ News, Phoenix.
0: You can find the story. 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
0: A Manhattan federal judge ordered the payment of $5.8 million to writer E. Jean Carroll from a sexual abuse and defamation case against President Trump. The payment had been held up by appeals. We'll hear more on that start the next hour, part of the next hour of Morning Edition here on KJZZ. We'll check the news at the top of the hour. Let's check the news from around the world now at 10 minutes to 8 from the BBC in London.
5: Good morning. I'm Yusuf Taha at the BBC. Large crowds are lining the streets in the city of Mashhad, where Iran's late supreme leader Ayatollah Ali Khamenei is being buried today, in the culmination of a week of funeral processions and rallies. The BBC's chief international correspondent, Lise Doucette, reports.
6: This marks the end of 6 days of public mourning in five cities in Iran and neighboring Iraq. On this final day, huge crowds again filled the main streets, this time leading to the Golden Dome Shrine of Imam Reza in Mashhad, Iran's holiest city and the birthplace of Ayatollah Khamenei.
5: India has signed a deal to import uranium from Australia for use in India's nuclear energy industry. The agreement was announced during a visit to Melbourne by the Indian Prime Minister, Narendra Modi. Ukraine has continued to attack Russian energy infrastructure. An oil depot has been set alight in that very region, northwest of Moscow. The tiny desert rain frog, whose high-pitched squeak made it an internet sensation, has been classed as threatened species. Here is Helen Briggs.
7: Found only in a narrow stretch of coastal sand dunes in southern Africa, its habitat's under threat from diamond mining and planned energy developments. The frog's popularity may also be a risk, with conservationists warning its cute appearance could increase demand from the international pet trade.
5: I'm Yusuf Taha at the BBC in London.
0: And here in Phoenix, it's Morning Edition on KJZZ. Traffic is a bit messy this morning. We still have a big delay along I-10 westbound near 63rd Avenue, the West Valley, left three lanes blocked due to a collision. On the Loop 202 westbound near Dobson Road, crash blocks the right lanes. That's the Red Mountain portion, 97 at 752.
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0: 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And wherever you are and however you're listening, good to have you along. We've got our original production, the show, coming up at 9 o'clock in about 20 minutes. Stay tuned for that. And ahead, the global race for AI chips is minting a new elite in South Korea and raising questions about who gets left behind. We'll have that story coming up in about 10 minutes as we wrap up Morning Edition on 91.5.
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0: Hey, what happens when strangers sit down and truly listen to one another? 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That extreme heat warning extends through tomorrow. We're expected to drop to just 112, closer to 110 for a high this weekend. Some monsoon rain chances early next week. Elsewhere, Tucson under an extreme heat warning as well through tonight. A 30% chance of rain for southern Arizona, high of 107. High country should stay dry, high near 91 today in Flagstaff. Here in Phoenix, we're at 97 at 844.
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3: This is Morning Edition from NPR News. I'm Michelle Martin.
4: And I'm A. Martinez. Egg prices last year were a major pain point for consumers and also the Trump administration. Now the Department of Justice is charging three major egg suppliers with price fixing and keeping prices inflated. Here to break down what it means is our colleague Waylon Wong from The Indicator. So, I mean, who doesn't remember Eggpocalypse? I mean, who was getting...
5: We lived it.
4: Yeah, we did. We absolutely did. So who was getting most of the blame for high egg prices last year?
5: Well, the irrefutable culprit was bird flu. This infection meant that we lost tens of millions of egg-laying hens in the country. But there was a slightly more, I would say, kind of controversial culprit, one that was hotly debated among, you know, consumer advocate groups and economists, and that is greedflation, or corporate greed, the idea that companies were charging prices that were beyond what would be reasonable to cover their own rising costs.
4: Yeah, and since the Justice Department can't charge bird flu with any crimes, what is the government alleging?
5: So the Department of Justice and 17 states allege that three major egg producers, their names are Calemaine, Hickman's, and Versova, illegally coordinated to inflate egg prices. And the government says these companies allegedly did this by submitting information to this industry publication that publishes price quotations. And these price quotations then influence what restaurants and grocery stores and other customers pay for eggs. And so the government is saying that these three companies illegally coordinated to manipulate these price quotations and make the prices of eggs higher.
4: Okay, and what are the companies saying in response?
5: Well, they have not admitted any wrongdoing as part of this proposed settlement. Calemaine released a statement saying it actually denies any wrongdoing.
4: So if these proposed settlements do wind up getting final court approval, I mean, what do the companies have to do?
5: Well, the companies have to put in a bunch of antitrust compliance measures. So these are programs within their companies where they have to report out and making sure they're doing everything above board. And then they also have to pay a combined $3.3 million to the states involved. And this is my favorite part, they have to donate over 53 million eggs to food pantries and related nonprofits in those states. And if you look at the language of the settlements, it actually says the eggs have to be non-expired, non-spoiled, grade A eggs. So no rotten eggs allowed.
4: Wow, so they will have to put most of their eggs in one bag.
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4: And here is KJZZ's Mark Brody with a preview of what's ahead on the show at 9 o'clock. Good morning, Mark.
5: Hey, Phil, good morning. There is a lot of pavement across the valley, and it covers all kinds of surfaces. Coming up, we'll find out how all of that pavement may be impacting our health. Also, a local romance author gets to see her novel turned into a new Hallmark Channel series. Those stories and more in 10 minutes.
4: Hi, Mark. Thanks. Now a check of KJZZ News at 8:49. Salt River Project says it will triple its wind power resources by the end of next year. As KJZZ's Greg Hawney reports, the utility plans to buy 600 megawatts from a new wind farm in New Mexico.
6: That's enough to power about 150,000 homes. The utility has agreed to purchase the power from Pattern Energy's SunZia plant for the next 20 years. The plant came online in June, despite the Trump administration's opposition to wind power expansion since his return to office. It's been touted as the largest renewable energy project in U.S. history, with a total output that nears Arizona's Palo Verde nuclear plant, which is one of the largest power stations in the country. The announcement comes after SRP's April election, where a slate of clean energy candidates won board seats. But the utility says it had already been considering a partnership with SunZia. Greg Hawney, KJZZ News, Phoenix.
4: Meanwhile, resilience and growth are at the heart of the new energy pact signed by 11 governors in the West, as the Mountain West News Bureau's Yvette Fernandez reports. The agreement aims to have states collaborate to strengthen the region's power grid.
7: The agreement endorses goals described in the Western Transmission Expansion Coalition, which analyzed transmission needs across the region with input from utilities, state and tribal governments, and others. The main goal of this 10-year plan is to meet growing energy needs. Lindsay Mayer with Utah's Office of Energy Development calls it historic and says it will expedite long-term projects benefiting consumers.
8: And so if we do it this way, we're ultimately saving people money, because every single time you add more years or delays to building these projects, you're adding expenses.
7: The first part of the plan identifies thousands of miles of transmission needed, of which most are already planned as either new expansion or modernizing aging infrastructure. Yvette Fernandez, the Mountain West News Bureau.
4: Well, the valley is in for more brutal heat today, with highs ranging between 112 and 115. Gabriel Luero with the National Weather Service says the good news is the high pressure system that's causing these temperatures is on the verge of moving out.
9: And then as we head into the weekend, and especially next week, it looks like we're going to see a more significant increase in moisture.
4: That moisture, though, may not bring a lot of rain, but it will lower temperatures to regional highs around this time of the year. Normal highs, which are around 107. And we do expect temperatures to stay in the 110s today. 114, the forecast high. That extreme heat warning has been extended through tomorrow. We expect 112 and then about 110 for the weekend around that. And then chances of rain, monsoon rain, early next week as temperatures moderate a bit. Right now in Phoenix, 97 degrees at 8:51.
2: It's Morning Edition from NPR News. I'm Amy Martinez.
10: And I'm Michelle Martin. Good morning. The defense and prosecution in the Charlie Kirk murder case in Utah sparred yesterday over whether interviews given by accused killer Tyler Robinson, his family, and his friends should be made public. Prosecutors are presenting evidence to convince a judge to try Robinson for murdering the conservative activist at a speaking event in September. KUER's Sean Higgins has this report.
11: The first 2 days of the hearing revolved around setting the scene and evidence from the day Kirk was killed on September 10th. Day three focused on evidence gathered after Robinson turned himself in to police. The day after Kirk was fatally shot, State Bureau of Investigation agent Brian Davis was called to St. George, a town more than 260 miles away from Utah Valley University, where Kirk was shot.
12: We received information that an individual was turning himself in, or had turned himself, was going to turn himself in to police in regard to

0: his involvement with the incident, the shooting on UVU campus.
1: When Davis arrived, he was told a person came around 9 p.m. to turn themselves in. He testified to a Provo courtroom that that person was Tyler Robinson. Robinson's attorneys disagreed with the prosecution on what, if any, portions of a police interview with his roommate and romantic partner, Lance Twiggs, should be played in the courtroom. For the first time during the hearing, Kirk family attorney Jeffrey Neiman spoke to the court. He made it clear that the family is in favor of releasing all evidence to the public without redactions.
2: To not be transparent here, to not be open, to not let the world see what happened, will create doubt and distrust in the judicial system. And that's not what anybody wants. That's not what any of us believe should happen here.
1: Defense attorney Richard Novak pushed back.
3: With all due respect to the Kirk family, and with all due respect to the media, and with all due respect to the public, the number one concern in this proceeding is Mr. Robinson's right to a fair trial.
1: He said that means a future jury should not be exposed to information before a trial that could influence their decision. After an hour-long recess to examine suggested redactions, District Judge Tony Graff ultimately ruled that the prosecution should return today with an edited video to protect Robinson's constitutional rights to a fair trial. Robinson has yet to enter a plea to the charges against him. Judge Graff will decide whether there is enough evidence for the case to go to trial at the end of the hearing. For NPR News, I'm Sean Higgins in Salt Lake City.
4: The construction of artificial intelligence infrastructure is revolutionizing industries around the world. In South Korea, for example, some factory workers who make semiconductors essential to AI are paid like executives. Instead of calling these workers blue-collar or white-collar, South Koreans describe them as silicon-collar. NPR's Anthony Kuhn takes us to South Korea's Silicon Belt to observe the chip boom's impact on South Korean society.
5: Young couples pushing babies in strollers are shopping at the Lotte department store in the Dongtan district of Hwasong City, half an hour by train from Seoul. Sungmin Kim is the general manager of the store's sales planning team. He says sales were up 20% in the first 5 months of this year, especially luxury goods, home appliances, and furniture.
6: The Dongtan commercial district has a significantly higher proportion of young newlyweds who work for large corporations compared to other regions. We can see that there is a large population working for nearby semiconductor companies.
5: Many Silicon Collar employees live and work here for Samsung and SK Hynix. Together, the firms control about 80% of the world's high-bandwidth memory chips used in AI. In the first 3 months of this year, global chip demand pushed Samsung's profits up by 756%, and unionized Samsung workers wanted a cut of it. They threatened to go on strike. Samsung agreed to give 78,000 workers 12% of the chip division's profits as bonuses. If they meet production targets, some workers could get bonuses of up to $400,000 in stocks and cash, roughly three times their average salary. Meanwhile, Samsung's rival SK Hynix gave its workers a 10% cut of profits. Together, the two companies' bonuses could add up to about 2.5% of South Korea's GDP. The chip boom has sent Dongtan's real estate prices surging. Real estate agent Yu Chang-wan sells apartments in a building where prices for four-bedroom apartments have risen to more than $1.7 million. Yu says that Dongtan residents enjoy excellent schools and facilities, including several golf courses.
7: Since folks working at Samsung Electronics and Hynix have a lot of disposable income, they play a lot of golf.
5: Yongnam University sociologist Ho Chang-dok says that the silicon collar workers are now seen by other workers as aristocrats. Many Samsung workers making TVs and smartphones are bitter that their bonuses were just 1% of their chip-making colleagues. Ha says the downside of the chip boom is a sense of alienation, which could tear the fabric of South Korean society.
8: When social anger arises and increases, society does not move forward stably, and things like random crimes start occurring frequently.
5: South Korean chip makers benefited from decades of state backing and bailouts at taxpayers' expense. But Ha argues that workers who threatened to strike seem to have forgotten this.
8: Negotiations should take place within a scope that accounts for reinvestment and allows the company to continue growing, rather than acting as if all the surplus was achieved solely through their efforts.
5: While workers and managers fight over chip profits, the government is debating what to do with the tax windfall. Skeptics fear the boom could go bust. They suggest strengthening the social safety net and paying down the national debt. Optimists see AI and chips as part of a new industrial structure that will keep demand strong. They call for reinvesting the surplus in more chip factories. Last week, South Korea's President Lee Jae-myung announced that Samsung and SK Hynix will build a new $500 billion semiconductor manufacturing base with government support in the country's southwest. But Lee has also expressed deep concerns.
9: The government must painfully acknowledge the sense of alienation felt by young people who look at record-shattering corporate bonuses and an all-time high KOSPI index and feel it's a story from a completely different world.
5: This week, South Korea's government said it plans to use surplus tax revenue to create a future fund. It would be used both to invest in more chip production and support young Koreans left out of the chip boom. Anthony Kuhn, NPR News, Dongtan, South Korea.
4: This is Morning Edition from NPR News. I'm A. Martinez.
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15: There is a lot of pavement around the valley covering all kinds of surfaces, from roads to playgrounds. And scientists are trying to figure out how all of that may impact our health.
16: One thing that we have to pay attention is how these surfaces can or cannot change as the environment is changing.
15: I'm Mark Brody.
17: And I'm Lauren Gilger. Also today on the show, after a decade and millions of dollars of investment, post-secondary education attainment rates have gone down in Arizona. The Arizona Supreme Court sides with recorder Justin Heap.
15: Do the lines we stand in say anything about us?
17: And a local romance author hit the jackpot with a Hallmark movie based on her book.
18: And it was just like, wow, I feel so validated right now. It's like 6 years in the making since the book came out, and I finally feel like, you get me.
15: That and more on the show after a check of this hour's news.
19: Live from NPR News, I'm Lakshmi Singh. Both the U.S. and Iran are signaling the planned talks with Iran for a permanent end to war are off. Those talks were supposed to resume after Iran buries its former supreme leader later today, but NPR's Emily Fang reports Iran and the U.S. are accusing each other of violating the truce.
20: President Trump has said he does not care if negotiators resume talks. Iran, meanwhile, lodged a complaint with the United Nations this week after a first round of U.S. strikes on Iran on Tuesday night. The Iranian government accused the U.S. of, quote, a blatant violation of the Charter of the United Nations and its international obligations. And as the U.S. struck Iran for a second night in a row on Wednesday, Iran's Mohsen Rezai, a former military commander and advisor to the Supreme Leader's office, referenced a line from the Quran in a post on X about reciprocal punishment, which ends, quote, the transgressing enemy and his accomplices will be punished. Emily Fang, NPR News.
19: After days of intense pressure from Maine and National Democratic leaders, Graham Plattner has ended his Senate campaign. Here's Maine Public's Kevin Miller.
21: Plattner continues to deny recent accusations that he raped a former romantic partner 5 years ago.
10: but during an emotional video filmed outside, he accused Washington interests of using the allegations to neutralize his populist anti-establishment campaign.
21: We believe that for the movement to continue, it can't be made.
10: The Marine Corps veteran and oysterman handily won Maine's Democratic primary last month. The state party will now select a new nominee to take on Republican Senator Susan Collins in a race that could decide control of the Senate. For NPR News, I'm Kevin Miller.
19: Financial advisors are weighing in on a new investment option for miners across the U.S. The Trump accounts launched over the weekend. NPR's Stephen Basaha has more.
22: Whether parents should invest their own money depends on if they've already taken advantage of what could be better options. Carrie Joy Grimes is the CEO of the personal finance company Work Money, and she said one of those options is first maxing out contributions for your own retirement.
23: Because what happens is we put money into our kids' stuff, and then we end up needing help in retirement. And that is a way worse financial stress on our kids.
22: But if you have a baby born between 2025 and the end of 2028, financial advisors say it's a simple decision. Sign up. Those kids are eligible for a $1,000 contribution from the federal government. Stephen Basaha, NPR News.
19: Bonnie Tyler, the Grammy-nominated singer perhaps best known for the hit Total Eclipse of the Heart, has died. Her family said on social media that she was hospitalized in Portugal. She was 75 years old. From Washington, this is NPR News. In Michigan, officials say nearly 1,000 people have been diagnosed with a parasitic infection, Cyclospora. No deaths have been reported. The source of the infection has not been identified. Investigations are underway into similar illnesses reported in Ohio and 27 additional states. Michigan officials first announced the outbreak last week. Blueberries could have a lot to say about climate change. Bianca Garcia of member station WBUR reports a Massachusetts observatory is watching what the summer fruit yields about the state of our environment.
24: For 141 years, scientists at Blue Hill Observatory in Milton, Massachusetts, have recorded the date the blueberry bush on their property produces its first ripe fruit. This year, it was June 24. Michael Iacono is the chief scientist at Blue Hill.
25: It's also changing slightly. That date that we observe is now about a week earlier than it used to be about 100 years ago. And that's because the plants are responding to parameters that they're sensitive to, the temperature, the rainfall, the sunshine.
24: Climate change has shifted those factors. Blue Hill's data echoes what scientists see across nature. Warmer springs have caused plants to flower earlier. For NPR News, I'm Bianca Garcia in Boston.
19: The Labor Department reports that the number of people in the U.S. to file for unemployment benefits last week ticked down about 2,000 to 215,000. I'm Lakshmi Singh, NPR News, in Washington.
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27: Good morning from KJZZ News in Phoenix. I'm Bridget Dowd, in for Bruce Drummond. The state's largest active wildfire is now more than 53% contained. As KJZZ's Kathy Ritchie tells us, fire crews are now pivoting to protecting structures alongside increasing containment.
28: The pocket fire north of Sedona near Oak Creek Canyon has burned several thousand acres. Fire spokesman Bob Poole says crews are now working to protect prehistoric tribal sites.
29: There's structures, there's cliff dwellings. Once they're gone, they're gone. So, you know, we need to, it's part of what we do.
28: Poole says their meteorologist isn't predicting any rainstorms for now, but the weather is expected to get windier, and that could throw crews a curveball as they continue their containment efforts. Kathy Ritchie, KJZZ News, Phoenix.
27: Mexico's president says her country will take legal action after ICE officers fatally shot a Mexican national in Texas this week. From the Fronteras desk in Hermosillo, Sonora, KJZZ's Nina Kravinsky has more.
0: The shooting in Houston comes after Mexico earlier this spring called for thorough investigations into other deaths of its citizens in the United States relating to immigration enforcement and detention. More than a dozen Mexican nationals have died either in ICE custody or during immigration enforcement operations since last year when President Trump took office and ramped up immigration enforcement. In addition to this week's fatal shooting in Houston, ICE reported the death of a Mexican national under their custody in Laredo, Texas, late last month. Mexican President Claudia Sheinbaum now says her country will pursue legal measures.
1: No podemos permitir el maltrato.
0: We can't permit the mistreatment of our people in the United States, Sheinbaum says. Nina Krivinsky, KJZZ News, Hermosillo.
27: You can find these stories as well as all of our news online at kjzz.org. It'll be sunny and hot today in Phoenix with a high near 113. It's 101 degrees at 908.
2: Good morning. It's the show here on KJZZ 91.5 in Phoenix. I'm Mark Brody.
3: And I'm Lauren Gilger. Coming up, the Arizona Supreme Court weighs in on the ongoing battle between the Maricopa County Recorder and the Board of Supervisors.
2: And why do we seem so interested in standing in lines? And what do those lines say about us?
3: But first, a decade ago, Arizona leaders set a goal designed to boost our state's future by boosting our state's students post-high school graduation. By 2030, 70% of the state's graduates would continue their education in college or in trade school or at a community college. Well, it's been 10 years, and our next guest found not only did we not reach that 70% goal, post-secondary attainment in Arizona has actually gone down since 2016. This despite millions of dollars of investment. Molly Bohannon has the story for the Arizona Center for Investigative Reporting, and she came into our studios recently to talk more about it, beginning with just how extensive these efforts have been.
4: It's definitely been an effort from a lot of different agencies. In 2016, when it was launched kind of as this collaboration between private schools, public schools, K through 12, community colleges and universities to get more students to continue their education after high school. And since then, a bunch of money has been spent. About $166 million is what we were able to track going back through the budgets that was earmarked for different interventions to help students do this. So things like dual enrollment, things like efforts to increase FAFSA completion and get more students to get that federal student aid.
3: Right.
4: And the Arizona Promise Program is where most of that money went, which was a scholarship created in 2022 to help students attend the three public universities.
3: Okay, you said $166 million over the last decade here. Mm-hmm. And despite all of that, it looks like not only has Arizona's post-secondary enrollment not hit 70%, but it's actually gone the other direction.
4: Yeah, it's gone down about 3 points, 3 percentage points from 53% in 2016 to 50% in 2024, which is the last year that the nonprofits who track this had data available. It peaked in 2017 at about 55% and since then has been going down, slight upticks in the last couple of years post-COVID, but again, still 3 points lower than where we started.
3: Where we started. Okay. What are those rates like in comparison to the rest of the country? Is this about average?
4: We're below the national average. So nationally, about 62% of students enroll in the couple months after high school graduation in a community college or in a university. And Arizona's figure tracks community college, universities, and trade schools. So mm-hmm. It's actually tracks more things, and we're still below where the rest of the country is.
3: And this is across demographics for the most part, too, it sounds like. Most counties and most demos.
4: Yeah, almost all counties. Some counties have seen some improvement. And across most demographics, I think Asian students are consistently higher. But other than that, it's been a pretty widespread decline.
3: Okay. Researchers told you part of the problem here is basically leadership or a lack of leadership and centralized leadership in terms of where this effort has been throughout the last decade in the state level.
4: Yeah. Local and kind of national researchers and experts on post-secondary enrollment talked to me about how there's no one right way. There's no, you know, here's how states should do this to fix the problem. All approach it really differently, but kind of a trademark of success is coordination across mm-hmm. all these agencies. It is something that K through 12 schools need to play a role in and universities need to play a role in and trade schools and community colleges need to play a role in. And a lot of those efforts are happening here, but they're not coordinated, like you said. There's a lack of leadership and of centralization that these experts were saying even if all these good things are happening, maybe in small corners of the states or in some districts or schools, it's hard to scale things without that centralization and that coordination. So the lack of that has been hurting the state, along with centralized funding, or sustained funding. $166 million sounds like a lot of money, but in the greater scheme of things, we underfund education, and this is a result of that.
5: It's like a drop in the bucket, really, in the big picture. Are there programs like this that are successful in other states?
4: Yeah, so Arizona has implemented a lot of interventions that are, you know, proven to be successful. Investing in dual enrollment is a big one. The Promise program has shown a lot of success in other states. Some states have seen enrollment increases as high as 14% in the years after implementation. Arizona's at about 2.4% in the couple years after. So obviously a much slower pace, but more students have enrolled every year. But, you know, when I talked to the head of the Arizona Board of Regents, which runs that scholarship program, they said, you know, it's a good practice and it's doing good things. It's just underfunded right now.
5: Mm. There's another kind of aspect of all of this, right, which is just that, like, lots of folks today, young folks in particular, it sounds like, really don't value a post-secondary degree of any kind in the same way that they might have before. Like, lots of folks just wondering, like, is college worth the cost? And the cost has gone up, right?
4: Yeah. Arizona's cost has I believe, stayed around flat, but the costs associated with college have gone up. The cost of living has gone up. You know, if you're in a small rural community here, the cost of traveling to a Tempe or to a Tucson to attend these universities is expensive. You know, you're far away from your family. Apartment rent is high. It adds up. And so, yeah, a lot of these students that I talk to were just saying, I'm not sure it's worth the time and the money that it takes to get a four-year degree or even a two-year degree.
5: Mm-hmm.
4: Credentials can be quicker, but they can also still be pricey. So students were questioning trade school as well and choosing to enter the workforce directly. A lot of them already work, have part-time jobs in high school, and could just take on more hours, get more pay. A lot of those are relatively high-paying jobs, too. And so there's definitely that question of, is this worth it? And why would I delay making money?
5: Right. And it's sort of representative of a larger cultural shift, I think, right? Like, you have this really striking stat in here. A Gallup survey from September found that just 35% of people thought college education was, quote, very important. That's down from 75% in 2010. That's wild.
4: Yeah, it's a big decrease. And it is, you know, the data all still shows that a degree is worth it. A credential is worth it. You know, someone with a bachelor's degree is expected to make about 86% more than someone without, or someone with a high school diploma. And so I think a lot of what these experts I talked to were saying is that it is a messaging issue and they need to meet these students where they're at and say, you know, here's the value. They're getting all this information from other places. They're scared of taking out loans and they're not really understanding the differences between loans and scholarships and grants. And it's a lot of information.
5: Seems like an information gap. You talked to school counselors, right? And and they had some ideas about why this might be happening, what they're hearing from students.
4: Yeah. A lot of school counselors I talked to were saying, you know, students are just scared of the cost and more scared of the cost than they've seen in past years and in past generations. And, you know, the districts that have done it well, the two school districts in Santa Cruz County, which has seen the highest increase, up almost 11% over the last 10 years in post-secondary enrollment. The counselors I spoke to down there were saying we've made a really concerted effort to talk to these kids earlier in their high school careers about student financial aid and what they do to get that and what applying looks like so that they're not, you know, entering senior year and having all this information thrown at them. And they've found success with that. They've had things like peer counselors to answer questions about the FAFSA process and the application process. And that's just a little less scary than going to a counselor or going to an adult when you're 17.
5: Yeah. Yeah. I mean, so that I'm glad you brought up Santa Cruz County because that's one of a couple of kind of bright spots here that you highlight as well, because it's not like a blanket thing. Like there have been some places in the state that have really made strides in terms of getting people enrolled in post-secondary ed of some kind. What did they do differently? It sounds like school counselors had a different strategy in Santa Cruz County. What else did you hear?
4: Yeah, I mean, it really seems like it takes a community effort. It's not just telling the students, you know, you need to apply earlier, or apply to more scholarships or do all of this. It's getting the parents involved, getting the families involved, having businesses in the area kind of emphasize that they need a skilled workforce. They need students to have credentials and to continue that education so that when the time comes, they're qualified to have these jobs that we're going to have a lot of in the next couple years.
5: Yeah. Okay. Molly Bohannon, investigative reporter for the Arizona Center for Investigative Reporting, joining us. Molly, thank you for coming in. I appreciate it very much.
4: Yeah. Thank you for having me.
5: The Arizona Supreme Court sided with Republican County Recorder Justin Heap this week, dealing a blow to the Maricopa County Board of Supervisors, which now must give Heap the resources he says his office needs to conduct upcoming elections. This is the latest move in the long and heated battle between the county's leaders over who gets to control what parts of elections operations in one of the largest counties in the country. And it comes as early voting is already underway and our state's primary elections are just around the corner. Stephanie Murray is covering the story for the Arizona Republic, and she's in studio now to tell us more. Good morning.
6: Good morning. Thanks for having me on.
5: Thanks for coming in. Okay, so tell us first what was in this ruling. The Supreme Court is reinstating a lower court's ruling, right?
6: That's right. This is the latest twist in this long battle between the county recorder and the Board of Supervisors over election administration in Maricopa County. So this week, the state Supreme Court decided that it would side with this lower court and basically agree with Recorder Justin Heap that the Board of Supervisors usurped his power when it comes to election administration. And what's really interesting about this ruling is that it makes some changes to the upcoming primary election, even though we're right in the middle of it. Mm-hmm. Ballots have already gone out. People are already voting. But the court decided to make those changes anyways.
5: Let's talk about what those changes are, what this means for the election that is already underway, essentially. The Board of Supervisors had something to say about that.
6: So the Board of Supervisors said they were disappointed because the election is ongoing. Basically, what is going to happen now is if you're a voter, you probably won't notice any changes. What happens now is that the staff, you know, that does these duties, does these functions, they'll do what they were going to do. But in some cases, they'll be reporting to somebody else. If they have been reporting to the Board of Supervisors, now they'll be reporting to the recorder. And this has come as the recorder and the supervisors have been trying to negotiate who does what in Maricopa County elections.
5: And they've been in mediation, right? They were in mediation when this decision came down.
6: That's right. And according to the Board of Supervisors, kind of the irony here is that they had reached a consensus on what those shared duties would be right before the court decided to issue this ruling and, mm-hmm. and roll back a stay by a court of appeals inside with the Superior Court and mm-hmm. Recorder Heap.
5: Okay, so let's back up for a moment and just talk about how this began, right? This all goes back to kind of a power-sharing agreement that the board had made with the former Maricopa County Recorder, Stephen Richer, before he left office, before Heap came in. And it's kind of at its root about concerns about election denialism, election integrity, right?
6: That is right. Justin Heap had campaigned on, you know, this election skepticism, election denial. And right before, after he had won his primary, but before he took office, the board and the recorder, the past recorder, negotiated this new shared services agreement, which took some power away from the recorder's office. Once Justin Heap got in, he said, you know, that's not going to work for me. You're stepping on my power. And he sued.
5: Mm-hmm. And this fight has gotten really nasty. I mean, Heap at one point threatened to seek criminal charges against the board. And then there was this odd thing that happened recently, and I wonder what's going on there, because some of Heap's employees were sort of caught on camera, right, removing a ballot scanner from the offices during one of these small local elections that happened in March. It sounds like there could be charges there.
6: That's right. One of Heap's staff could face a criminal charge in this kind of taking of a pre-tabulation scanner. Heap has argued that that equipment belongs to his office, so we'll have to wait and see on that. But I think, yeah, you know, all of this kind of goes to the worries that I hear in Maricopa County that, you know, these elections may not go so smoothly. I should also note that Heap has been relying on kind of legal advice from America First Legal, which is a firm with ties to Stephen Miller, who is a top Trump advisor.
5: Right, right. And County Attorney Rachel Mitchell has gotten involved because of that, arguing basically that Heap's using or relying on this attorney more than she thinks he should be. What did the Supreme Court have to say about that?
6: The Supreme Court denied Heap's request to put sanctions on Rachel Mitchell, right. So kind of siding with her in that whole back and forth.
5: Right. And this goes to a broader question about who's controlling elections here in Maricopa County.
6: That's right. And I think Something that has really struck me as I've been talking to my sources over the past couple of days, trying to make sense of this ruling and what is going to happen next. There was the shared services agreement. You know, they negotiated the new one. Justin Heap fought to get his power back, and he actually ended up getting more power than he would have had if there had been no renegotiation. And I say that because now the recorder will be responsible for the tabulation of all of the early ballots in Maricopa County. And here, where people tend to vote by mail, that's like 80% of the votes. He'll be responsible, you know, at the end of the day for tabulating. It's the same staff, the same machines, but now the buck will stop with him.
5: Right. And so just this morning, Heap submitted a settlement proposal to the court. We understand the board is in executive session right now. Any details on what that contains?
6: I haven't seen it yet. And the board is in executive session now, like you mentioned. You know, they're meeting behind closed doors, talking about what they're going to do next. They indicated in their statement earlier this week that they plan to follow the judge's ruling, and said they, I think the quote was something like, they're looking forward to seeing what the recorder will do with his newfound election administration power. For his part, Justin Heap had called it, you know, a momentous victory for him. So we'll see if this is the end of the kind of back and forth in court, or if, you know, another legal challenge is on the way.
5: Yeah. So last question for you then, Stephanie. Could all of this, I guess, affect the way that voters think about the elections, right? And as you said, you've been talking to voters in Maricopa County, and there have been concerns for years about election integrity in the county from both sides, probably. Do you think this kind of ongoing back and forth will make voters less confident in a fair election?
6: You know, Maricopa County has been at the center of election denialism for the better half of a decade now, thinking back to President Donald Trump's baseless claims about the election in 2020, everything that happened in 2022 and since. And so we'll have to see, you know, if there are any issues. That always kind of raises voter skepticism and concern. But what I'm going to be watching for as we get to that primary on July 21st is whether there are any hiccups, and whether voters do feel any difference from this. The plan and what the court said they felt will happen is that voters won't notice it.
5: Okay. Stephanie Murray covers this for the Arizona Republic. Thanks for coming in, Stephanie. Appreciate it.
6: Thanks for having me.
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7: Good morning. This is KJZZ 91.5. Thanks for joining us for the show. In traffic right now, there's a crash on the right shoulder on the I-10 eastbound near North 19th Avenue in Phoenix, and another crash on the right shoulder on the 202 loop eastbound. That's the Red Mountain Freeway near Sloan Park in Mesa. Test your knowledge of the Grand Canyon State with KJZZ's A to Z quiz. It's all things Arizona, like what Arizona city was the first international dark sky city? It's one of this week's questions. Try the A to Z quiz at play.kjzz.org. Sunny and hot today in Phoenix with a high near 113. It's 103 degrees at 925.
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2: Good morning. It's the show on KJZZ 91.5. I'm Mark Brody.
5: And I'm Lauren Gilger. Coming up, a local author's contemporary romance novel is being adapted into a new limited series for the Hallmark Channel.
2: But first, there is a lot of pavement around the valley, covering all kinds of surfaces, from roads and highways to basketball courts and sidewalks, to name just a few. And my next guest says we need to be paying more attention to what that pavement is made of and what it might be doing to our health. Ellie Feeney with ASU School of Sustainable Engineering and the Built Environment has been looking into pavements off-gassing and what it means, both for us and for the pavement itself. She joins me to talk more about it. And Ellie, you've been doing research on the potential health dangers of the pavement we travel on. What are some of the health risks you've identified?
9: When you think about urban surfaces and not just pavement, think about how many surfaced area you have around you. So we are in our group, we are looking at materials that are covering our surfaces and how they evolve and change in heat and as environmental conditions changes. So specifically on the roads, and we have 4 million miles of roads in America, we have different materials covering our road. That's what it gives us such a smooth ride, which we love it when we drive our cars. But one thing that we have to pay attention is how these surfaces can or cannot change as the environment is changing.
2: And it seems as though one of the, if not the biggest problem that you're finding is chemicals and other materials sort of coming up from those surfaces and influencing our health, yeah?
9: That's a very good way of putting it. And you can think of it as when you heat your food in microwave. When you get it out, you can smell it more than when it was in the fridge. So as you heat up material, there are molecules and scent, or you can call it aroma, that is coming out. If you think about it, what are those aromas? How can you get to sense the smell? Those are molecules that are released or emitted from the material, the substance, whether it's your food or whether it's your road and parking lot. So you can think of molecules and chemistry as material release, or we call it material off-gassing.
2: So what are these molecules that are coming out from road and other ground coverings, and what might they be doing to us?
9: So every material has a very unique molecule that make, because it has a specific characteristic. So there are different molecules that make your car dashboard, that it made your road and parking lot. So each of them have different molecules. So as such, molecules that are coming out of it when it's hot is different. So some of the roads that we have, for instance, in Phoenix, as the city gets hotter, they're releasing certain scent and aromas. So some of this chemistry could be as familiar as benzene molecules to other molecules that are more complex, like benzodiazepine, benzopyrene. But how do they work, and why they are there to begin with? They have very special roles in materials that we have in urban surfaces. That's why we put them there. So their loss is actually a loss for the material itself. If we are losing the ingredients that are essential for roads, are we going to get shorter life? Sooner crack appears, degradation. That's the question actually got me and my group to today research, where we started to see and research how we can make our road last longer. And some of this could be material loss, just like our dehydration. So don't let our road dehydrate.
2: Yeah. Well, but and as you say, it seems like it's kind of a balance here, right? Because you want to have roads that are functional, right? That don't have cracks and potholes and need to be replaced very frequently. But at the same time, in order to do that, you need to have some of these chemicals and other materials that could be dangerous for our health. So it seems like you have to either balance, okay, how much of those materials do we want in the road coverings? Or is there something else that we could replace those chemicals with that would be safer for humans and also have the same benefits to the roads and freeways, right?
9: You put it perfectly right. So there are chemicals that we need them there. That's why we make it with, just like your paint on the wall. You need those ingredients. But what we don't need is the loss of those ingredients. So the ingredients, as complicated as they are, if they are needed, so be it. But we don't want them to lose during the heat and during the life of it. So to answer to your question, some of those molecules or emerging solutions that are coming out could be the future of low-emitting surfaces. Another way or another pathway could be looking at what are they really being lost specifically, not as a total lump sum. If you say my material loses 1 microgram, that's one thing. Or you say my material is losing this specific molecule, and then we can look at consequences. Right now, we are still at that stage that should we count them, how should we count them, and how should we measure it, and so forth. So the research are emerging, and there are solutions that I'm hoping it will get into our street as low-emission solutions. Arizona State University, many universities across the country are coming up with solutions that can get there. I guess it needs public demand and ask for it.
2: Well, it seems like, based on your research, one of the more promising solutions could be algae. Like, you could make road surfaces with algae in it. Is that right?
9: So that could be one solution, and by no means is limiting or saying this is the best or the only solution. But yes, so we actually, this is a, more of a 16 years research that got us to a point that we can actually come up with a material that is low emitting. And using some of this on our roads, it could reduce the emission impact. And by impact, I mean we're not maybe reducing the total mass loss by a huge amount, but we're reducing those species that are more impactful on human side.
2: How big of an issue is this now, and maybe could it be down the road? Like, how, I guess maybe how urgent is the work you're doing to try to figure out a way to have roads that are functional, that don't off-gas and emit things that are this dangerous for our bodies?
9: Well, in terms of how much is needed, I believe we should start looking at surfaces that are not releasing, or they are not releasing a lot of molecules. And in my mind, because the climate change, because it's the weather is getting hotter, and especially in cities like Phoenix, where we have significant portion of our cities covered, it is urgent. And another aspect of it is, if we don't know what is getting released, how can we have a good air quality model? How can we predict what's in our air? So counting and overlooking what is coming out is one problem. Second one is, how can we mitigate those coming out?
2: Ellie Feeney is with ASU School of Sustainable Engineering and the Built Environment.
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27: 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In traffic right now, there's debris on the left shoulder on the State Route 51 southbound near Thomas Road in Phoenix. 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Weather-wise, in Phoenix today, it'll be sunny and hot with a high near 113 degrees. Tonight will be clear with a low around 89 degrees. And it's 103. At 9:34.
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11: 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I'm Lauren Gilger.
2: And I'm Mark Brody. Maricopa County Supervisor Tom Galvin last year announced his plans to try to bring hockey back to the Valley after the Coyotes left town for Salt Lake City in 2024. Last fall, he named Andrea Doan the chair of an advisory committee to get pro hockey to come back to town. She, of course, is the wife of longtime Coyote Shane Doan. My next guest chatted with Shane Doan recently, both about his future in hockey and the possibility of having another NHL team in the Valley. Craig Morgan is a longtime Coyotes beat writer and an ASU journalism professor. He also writes a Substack about hockey and is with me now. Good morning, Craig.
13: Good morning, Mark. How are you?
2: I'm doing all right, thanks. So Shane Doan had been working with the Toronto Maple Leafs, and he is no longer doing that. So what is his plans now?
13: Well, he has wanted to remain involved in hockey in some capacity, and I know he was having conversations with multiple NHL clubs about various roles. I don't think he's going to be doing anything immediately, but he's leaving that open. In the meantime, of course, he has never stopped trying to help bring the NHL back to Arizona.
2: Yeah, so he it sounds like he is working with his wife and with this advisory committee. Did he have any kind of update on where that might stand?
13: With his own role or with where the efforts are to bring the team back?
2: Mostly with where the efforts are to bring a team back to the Valley.
13: Yeah, and I mean, I think everyone is in agreement at this place, at this point, that there's been progress made. I've spoken to Tom Galvin as well. Tom, in the most recent conversation I had with him, and I wrote about this, suggested there was a lot more political support than there was previously. We know that has been an issue here in the past, and part of that was probably tied to the problematic ownership groups of the Coyotes. So he feels that there's a lot more political will to bring the team back. He also, as a land use attorney and as the, you know, a member of the Maricopa County Board of Supervisors, has a lot of expertise in identifying sites, and he does think that there are viable sites. So they feel that they've made progress. The issue, of course, Mark, is finding the backers. NHL expansion seems to get more expensive by the day. The most recently quoted figure from Gary Bettman for the expansion fee alone was $2 billion. I've heard from some people that it's even risen a little bit beyond that. And then you have to add in the cost of building an arena. So this is a major undertaking.
2: Does it seem as though the NHL has interest in potentially coming back to the Valley? I mean, you mentioned Gary Bettman, the NHL commissioner. He was very bullish on Phoenix, like kept the team here longer than a lot of people thought that the Coyotes would stay here, given some of their ownership and arena struggles. Are they still interested in coming back here? And maybe is there a, will they have to have a stable ownership group and an arena for that to happen?
13: They are absolutely interested. They have stated that repeatedly. I've spoken to both Gary Bettman and Bill Daly, the deputy commissioner. They believe this is a good market if the situation is right. And that has to do, of course, with the two things that you mentioned, stable ownership and the arena in the right part of town, not in Glendale, namely. They will not go back to Glendale. So yes, when you ask the question, do they need those two pieces before the NHL is to return? Absolutely. Gary Bettman told me that in no uncertain terms. They have to have the ownership group locked down, and they can't just have an arena plan. They really have to have this well down the road before the NHL explores it. But they are interested, and as we know now, they're absolutely looking to expand after the statement they released regarding Houston and Austin potentially becoming the next expansion market in the NHL.
2: Yeah, so that raises the other question. So those are our potential expansion markets. Would Phoenix, like, is that sort of seen as like the next round of expansion?
13: I guess so. You know, they're being very cagey about that. Both the deputy commissioner and the commissioner said recently that they don't care if they're an odd number of teams right now. They're sitting at 32. They don't care if they're at 33. I don't believe it. I think that they do want geographic split. And what they've done with Houston and Austin is they've given them 6 months to basically solidify this plan. So we'll know at the end of the calendar year, you know, whether that thing is moving forward. But usually when the NHL goes public with these sorts of things, they have a pretty good idea already. So if we're looking at Houston entering the league in, say, 29-30, you can probably guess that the next expansion franchise won't come along for two more years. So if they are, in fact, number one in line, that means a longer wait for the next market, which could potentially be Phoenix.
2: Right. Now, in the meantime, you've also written about the USHL, minor league hockey team, which has put two teams in Arizona, one in the Valley, one in Prescott Valley. Does that have any bearing on whether or not the NHL comes back here?
13: I wouldn't say it has any direct bearing. I think it just shows that there are multiple people out there at various levels of hockey that believe that this is a good market. It's a viable market. Usually the USHL, other than Chicago, avoids markets that have the NHL in it. So in the short term, that may work for them. Prescott Valley could work long term because it's far enough away. I'm having a hard time understanding how Phoenix works. And honestly, as I just wrote, they don't have a place to play yet. They haven't locked down an arena. So that's a major issue. What this really impacts more than anything is the college level. The USHL is the main feeder for Division I college hockey. More than 50% of the players in college hockey have gone through the USHL. So it's good for ASU for visibility. There'll be even more scouts than usual, and Coach Greg Powers won't have to get on a plane every time he wants to go scout a player.
2: I would imagine that'll save some time and some money for ASU and for the school, right?
13: Absolutely.
2: Interesting. All right. That is Craig Morgan, longtime Coyotes beat writer, writes a Substack about hockey, also an ASU journalism professor. Craig, great as always to talk to you. Thank you so much.
13: You as well, Mark. Take care.
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27: 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Valley freeways are looking pretty clear right now, but a reminder that the State Route 89A remains closed in both directions to non-residents from Sedona to the I-17 due to the Pocket Fire. 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It'll be sunny and hot today in Phoenix with a high near 113 degrees. It's 103 degrees at 9:42.
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11: 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I'm Lauren Gilger.
2: And I'm Mark Brody. Whether it's at the grocery store or the airport or outside a movie theater or electronics store, most, if not all of us, have waited in a line. Sometimes it's out of necessity. Sometimes it's to be the first to see or get our hands on something. And sometimes we maybe don't even know why we're in a particular line.
10: Is this our next spot?
14: This was not on the agenda.
10: We just happened on this line?
14: Let's find out what it's for. Excuse me, what are you waiting for?
15: I don't know.
14: Mystery?
10: Definitely. Here's the front.
14: Hey, so what are you guys in line for?
16: Nothing, we're just eating lunch.
14: They're not even waiting for stuff.
10: Should we tell them?
14: Nah.
2: That scene is from the show Gilmore Girls, A Year in the Life. So why do some people seek out lines while others do everything they possibly can to avoid them? And what can lines tell us about ourselves? With me to discuss is our resident pop culture expert, Amanda Kerberg, a PhD student at ASU's Cronkite School of Journalism and Mass Communication. Amanda, good morning. Thank you for waiting in a line of sorts to be on the show before while the other segments played. Appreciate it.
17: Good morning. Good morning. I'm happy to be here. I was also in a Starbucks line this morning, so I've been in a couple.
2: So two lines and it's not even 10 o'clock. You're doing great. How do you make distinctions between the kinds of lines that people stand? Like I mentioned, like if you're going on an airplane, you have to stand in line at TSA. Even if you have like pre-check, there might be a line there, or to get on the plane. Some lines we choose to be in.
17: Absolutely. Yeah. Some lines are just expressions of value, things that we really, really want or desire, whether we're waiting in line for the coolest new food trend or, the Nike Book 2s, or for Phoenix Fan Fusion. Like, they can be about things that we're really, really passionate about, because we tend to hate lines. So if we're waiting in them, we either absolutely have to be there. It's the TSH line. It's the DMV line. It's, whatever it
2: is. Check out at the grocery store or something. Yeah.
17: It's needs and wants. Oh, my gosh. Yeah, the Mother's Day weekend lines at Trader Joe's were crazy.
2: Oh, yeah.
17: I remember finding someone with, a board standing back by the dairy section. And he was like, I'm the end of the line.
2: Wow.
17: Like, okay, what's happening?
2: And you probably
17: here?
2: Had to even wait in line to find a parking spot, too, right?
17: Oh, absolutely. Yeah, never mind the lines we're in the drive-thru. So it's like all of these different kinds of experiences, because lines are sort of especially in our highly individualistic digital society, lines are one of our last third places where we are around each other. So that really changes the types of people that we're around, whether we're just thrown in with the crowds at the DMV or at the airport, just doing our best in the face of adversity, or we are in line for something we really want, in which case we end up in these kind of homogenous queues with people we might actually, want to hang with, people who value the 5 a.m. pastry as much as we do.
2: Okay, so let's talk a little bit about sort of the social dynamics, because there's obviously a certain etiquette in line, right? Don't cut. Do not cut the line, right?
17: Absolutely. Yeah. Yeah. And don't hold spaces. That one's a little more malleable.
2: Okay.
17: Yeah. Yeah. It depends. It's such an interesting cultural thing, because around the world, different cultures, again, depending on how collectivist, individualist they are, how much trust in institutions they have different ethical parameters around how they stand in line. In America, it really depends. We're a little messier, but we also still take it very, very seriously. Psychological studies have shown that we prefer fairness to actually speed. Hmm. So we'd rather that the line had clear social justice than that we got there faster. And we're also terrible at telling how long we stand in line. It could be, you know, it could actually be 5 minutes and we're sure it's 10. we're convinced, which is, you know, obviously lots of stores and customer service research has to be done on this,
15: right?
17: Because they're managing expectations. You know, if we go to the grocery store and the lines are too long, we are not going to be happy.
15: Right.
17: Yeah.
15: Okay. So what about conversing with your fellow line standers? Like, is that okay? Because in some cases, like if I'm standing in the grocery store at the line at checkout, like I maybe just want to zone out and not talk to somebody. But I wonder, like, if you're with your fellow sneakerheads waiting for the latest, you know, Air Jordan to drop, maybe it's better?
17: I think so, honestly. I've had wonderful conversations standing in lines. Even just like recently, I was standing in line for a Mercury giveaway and talking to all the other people in line because, you know, they're probably cool people that I could talk to.
15: Sure.
17: We have something in common. It's that kind of serendipity that we don't really have, I think, in public as much anymore.
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1: Of Americans is that we will stand online for pretty much anything, right?
2: Did you just say online? So you got the New York, yeah, New Jersey. Yeah.
1: I am, yes, from the East Coast. Do some people say they stand in line?
2: Yeah, in line versus, okay, online.
1: And
2: yeah,
1: what about people who queue?
2: Oh, yeah. Yeah, the British. Very, yeah, very serious about it. Very, very upper, yeah, stiff upper lip.
1: So why are we willing to do this if we despise it so much?
2: I think that's really the FOMO. Like, Americans, we have this sense of, like, we want to be there first. We want to, you know, we want to get the newest thing, the latest craze. It's so much a part of, like, our identity and wanting to experience that. Whatever the most exciting new thing is. So that's, like, why people are getting up at 4 in the morning to go stand in line for pastries in Gilbert.
1: Yeah.
2: Or for bagels in Tempe. It's, like, you want to be there to experience it. And then especially, I think there's a feedback loop with social media of, like, hey, look at this. I'm in the line. I'm here at this really special moment. The line itself becomes an event.
1: Well, and what about, like, I have seen instances where, like, I've driven by somewhere and there has been a line and I've seen people kind of walking by and, like, looking at it and then, like, rush to the end of it. Like, they might not even know what they're waiting in line for,
2: yes,
1: but they assume there's a line. There must be something great at the end of it.
2: Exactly. That's the line communicates so much of popularity and value. Externally, too. So if I see a line, I think, okay, there's probably something really important at the end of that. And again, that, like, fear of not getting there at the right time. It's like, if I delay even a second, imagine how many more people might be in front of me.
1: I'll miss the free whatever they're giving out.
2: Or whatever,
1: like, they'll run out of the pastry or the bagel or whatever it is, or the slice of pizza, whatever,
2: yes,
1: it is people are waiting for.
2: Or in Finland, the free bucket.
1: Yeah. What's the deal with the buckets?
2: Okay. So in 1974 in Finland, there was a publicity stunt where an opening store gave away free buckets. Hundreds of people showed up.
1: Just like buckets you take to the beach, like a plastic sand
2: bucket. Yeah. Or, like, you know, or a mop bucket, whatever. You could,
1: okay,
2: do a lot of things with a bucket. And so hundreds of Finnish people showed up in line. And since then, it's become a regular thing that places will give away free buckets. And now it's actually considered kind of a cultural tradition. They call it the Ampari Jono. And it's standing in line, talking to people, which, again, if you know about Finnish culture, they don't like to do that a lot in public. It's very much keep to yourself. But
1: interesting.
2: For a bucket, heck yeah.
1: All right. Have bucket, we'll stand online. That is Amanda Kareborg, our resident pop culture expert. Amanda, great as always to talk to you. Thank you.
2: Thank you so much, Mark.
3: Jen McKinley writes a lot of books. She has published 60 of them, in fact, and now for the first time, one of them is being adapted for the screen. Paris is Always a Good Idea will be released as a limited series for the Hallmark Channel later this month, starring Lacey Chabert, the queen of Hallmark.
4: I dated 3 guys. It was a long time ago.
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6: So you're reconnecting with 3 of your exes on a quest to find love?
4: My sister makes it sound weird when she talks about it, too.
7: I think it's a fantastic idea.
3: For McKinley, it's the kind of payoff she never really hoped for in her long career as a writer. She even got to visit the set in Spain where the show was being made, and she came into our studios recently to tell me more about it.
8: I have heard statistics that 1% of all books published get optioned for film.
3: Okay.
8: Which is basically a studio putting a bookmark, you know,
3: sure,
8: thumbprint on it. And 1% of all options get made into film.
3: 1% of 1%.
8: Yeah. It's like you might as well buy a lottery ticket. You know, it's,
3: wow,
8: lightning in a bottle. You're lucky. So for me as a writer, it was never an end goal.
3: Mm-hmm.
8: It was always kind of like, oh, if that happens, that's nice. But if it doesn't, you know, I'm a writer for a reason.
3: Yeah.
8: I love my books.
3: But it did get made into not just a movie, but a series here this time
8: with
3: the Queen of Hallmark and on the Hallmark Channel. And what's the process like? How much are you a part of the process of your book becoming a movie?
8: I'm sure some authors keep a handle on it. I did not. It happened so fast. The option came up in October-ish. I signed that contract in December. In my mind, I was like, nothing's going to happen. Mm-hmm. They'll option it maybe for another year. Yay me, free money. And then all of a sudden, we got the notice that it was greenlit in December. But then I didn't hear anything. And I was like, they're not really doing it. They're pranking me. They're going to want the money back.

0: total panic.
1: And then the producer and the screenwriter reached out and they said, hey, we want to have a meeting. We want to talk to you about, you know, what's going on.
0: Okay.
1: And I was just like, okay, it is happening. And then we did this wonderful Zoom. And the screenwriters were so great because they took me through every change they made and why. So I can honestly say they stayed true to the banter, the heartfelt speeches, the heart of the book, the themes, all of that are totally there. And every logistical change that they made, I totally understood. So okay. It's been so easy to get behind the project. And, you know, when they cast it and it was Lacey Chabert, I was just like, wow.
0: Amazing. Wow. Yeah. Okay. So you have called this the book of your heart, right? Talk about why that is. Because you've written a lot of books.
1: I have. I've written a lot. Paris Is Always a Good Idea came out of a very strange place in that I have never had a book appear fully formed, ever. Mm. And I was, you know, I was taking my son to high school, and I wrote this in 2019.
0: Right.
1: At the time, I had just come back from a funeral in Denver. I was really grief-struck. I was trying to get my kid, who's chronically late, to high school on time. And he was just like, Mom, I need an energy drink. I'm like, oh, of course you do. So we had to pull over to a Circle K. He ran in, and I'm sitting there. And it was fall. I remember that. And I'd been asked by my publisher to come up with bigger ideas, like bigger concept, bigger storyline. And I wasn't having any luck. I think I'd been like, you know, running around in my own brain for like 6 months with nothing. Yeah. And then all of a sudden, as if it floated in through the window, it was, this is Chelsea Martin, and she's grieving for her mom who died 7 years ago from cancer. She's devoted her life to raising money for cancer research. So she's a corporate fundraiser. She had a gap year the year before her mother died. She fell in love with three men. She's lost her way to be happy. Her dad's getting remarried. And it was just like bubbling up. Now she's crashing out because dad's remarrying and her parents' love was the greatest love for her. And her sister challenges her to go back to that gap year, the last time she can remember being happy, and finding those men that she had dated to see if she could find herself again and the Chelsea that used to be. And then I thought, oh, she's got to have that one coworker, that one annoying coworker. And they'll go to Europe together on a big ask for the Cancer Foundation, and he'll just be a thorn in her side, but also have a front row seat to all these shenanigans.
0: Yeah.
1: And a lot of opinions.
0: All right, we're not going to give away the end.
1: No.
0: Because you got to watch it or read it.
1: Totally. Or both.
0: But I mean, you got to go to the set where they were filming this movie. They filmed in Paris and Spain, right? And I just can't even imagine what that would feel like to see something that you invented in your head come to life in this real way. What was it like?
1: Oh, it was, well, what surprised me is that I had to kind of battle imposter syndrome. And I kept, you know, the producer was lovely. She kept working out the times because they were filming at 4 p.m. till like 3 a.m.
0: Wow. Yeah.
1: Yeah. It was brutal. And it was, and then battling the weather. It was like 20 degrees colder than it was supposed to be. It was raining. I mean, it was just insane. So we, my sons and I went, and we were kind of doing a research tour because my jam is kind of romantic comedy traveling. So it's, I'm always like, where are we going next? So when I said come to Spain, I was like, excellent. I haven't set anything there. So I was really enjoying, you know, driving through Spain. So we flew into Madrid, drove up to Bilbao. They were filming in a castle, you know, right near that.
0: Wow.
1: And I kept saying to the producer, I don't want to get in the way. I don't want to be a bother. She finally wrote back to me in all caps, you are not a bother. And then we got to the set and she met us at the gate. We got in and she had everybody stop what they were doing on set. And she announces to everybody, she's like, everyone. And she's British, but I won't imitate her because that would be rude. But picture British or hear British. So she said, everyone, this blonde lady wrote the book, Paris Is Always a Good Idea. This is Jen McKinley. Everybody applaud. And they did. And it was so funny. And I was standing there and I was like, okay, all right, this is cool.
0: This is cool is an understatement.
1: And then I didn't feel like an imposter so much. And then the best part was not only meeting the actors and watching them and watching how hard they work. We got to see Annabelle, who plays the sister in particular, do one scene 10 times, you know, back to one, again, again, again, you know, the moving the extras around her, her expression, this camera, that camera. And we were just so enthralled. And then the director took a minute to come up to me which this meant so much to me as a creative. And he just said, this book, the story, the heart, the, you know, choosing joy and getting through grief. And he's like, it's just got something for everybody. We love it. And it was just like, wow, I feel so validated right now. It's like 6 years in the making since the book came out. And I finally feel like, you get me.
0: Well, and this book came out kind of in the midst of the pandemic, right? Yeah. Like it didn't get a lot of fanfare, right?
1: It didn't. It came out in July of 2020. So, you know, my agent and I were talking about it at the time. And I was like, you know, the sales are great because I have written a lot of books before. I said, but I really kind of thought this one was going to, you know, break out a little bit more. And she said, well, everyone's buying self-help books, sourdough, how to make sourdough, and school stuff for their kids. She's like, fiction's kind of on the back burner. And I was like, okay.
0: Fair enough, fair enough. So this gives it new life in a new way, I'm sure.
1: And I'm thrilled. I'm just thrilled.
0: Yeah. So, I mean, one of the things that's so fascinating about you is that you've not only just written so many novels, is that you're like a workhorse in the writing world, right? Like, and this is kind of how, and I don't think people realize this, this is how you kind of make it as a writer, as a working writer, right? Like you write a lot of books.
1: All the time. You're working on something. You're either writing a draft, revising a draft, going over the page proofs, approving the art, promoting something. And I have a friend, a writer, also a Valley writer, Beth Kendrick, and she had told me way back when I kind of pivoted from mystery to contemporary romance, where she already was, and she said, you know, in the writing life, it's just the harder you work, the luckier you get, and that's it, you know?
0: Yeah, you make your own luck in that way. So 60 novels, finally getting one to the big screen. This is well-deserved, it sounds like.
1: Thank you.
0: Congratulations. Jen McKinley is a local author. She writes romance, comedies, mysteries as well. The new book, which is now on the Hallmark Channel, is Paris is Always a Good Idea. Jen, thank you so much.
1: Thank you, Lauren.

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1: All right, last question. The job market is really bleak now. The economy added significantly fewer jobs last year compared to the year before. If you're lucky enough to have a job now, you're probably holding on to it. So what do you do if you're stuck at a job with bad coworkers or bad bosses? How can you, keep yourself sane and healthy until possibly you can find another place?
2: You have to kind of put those boundaries in place, and you have to create little pockets of kind of stress relief and end of the day rewards for yourself to get through the day. If I accomplish this, I get that coffee, I get that drink with a friend. If I'm feeling stressed, I'm gonna go for a walk. Think of your day in terms of little chunks with stress relief bubbles in between those chunks. And I think that's really the only way we can get through incredibly stressful jobs with no way out right now, is putting little reward structures in throughout the day, because that's the only way you're going to get through these tough jobs that, honestly, none of us can quit right now.
1: 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Thanks so much, Tessa.
2: Thank you.
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3: In traffic right now, there's a crash blocking multiple lanes on the I-17 southbound where it meets the 10 in Phoenix.
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3: It'll be sunny and hot today in Phoenix with a high near 113 degrees. Tonight clear with a low around 89 degrees. It's 10:51.
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7: 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Insurance premiums are rising faster than wages, faster than inflation. Also, 150 million Americans are lucky to get their insurance from a job, but as a new look at healthcare puts it, job-based health coverage has feasted relentlessly on workers' earnings. Out of Pocket, Out of Reach is a series published this week by our partners at Stat News, the health and medicine news site. Business of healthcare reporter Bob Herman joins us now. And Bob, you've written about five takeaways from your research. Start with those rising premiums. How much more are Americans paying out of pocket?
8: Yeah, it's pretty devastating. Since the late 80s up until recently, the amount that employers and workers are contributing toward their health insurance premiums has gone up about 1,000%.
7: Wow.
8: And if it had just stayed level with inflation, it would be under 200%. It's so far above inflation that it's actually completely altering businesses.
7: Well, why is it happening? I mean, you use numbers like billions and trillions. That's how much money we're paying in. What's the problem?
8: Yeah, and a lot of this is actually hidden from workers like you and me, right? It's just, we pay our premiums and we go to the doctor, we go to the hospital. The prices for hospital services, for going to the doctor, for prescription drugs, for medical devices, they're all much, much higher here in the U.S. than pretty much any industrialized country. And yeah, Premiums are a reflection of that. And of course, insurance companies, they also make a profit on top of that.
7: Yeah. Well, and small businesses, this is 200 or fewer workers, fewer than 60% of those businesses.

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1: You hear about the schism in the Catholic Church? 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Old versus new, tradition versus modernity, and who are we kidding? White versus not white. We're going to have the deets for you on the next Today Explained.
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0: In traffic right now, there's debris blocking the right lane on the US 60 westbound near Rural Road in Tempe. 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It'll be sunny and hot today in Phoenix with a high near 113 degrees. Tonight will be clear with an overnight low around 89 degrees. It's 109 degrees right now in Phoenix at 12:20.
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4: It's Here and Now. Daniel Mason, the author of the best-selling Northwoods, better doc, reviewers are once again tossing superlatives at him for his new book, Country People. Flowery phrases like fantastical journey, witty, gentle, and uplifting, and my favorite, pillowy. It's the tale of Kate, a successful Bay Area scholar of Milton and Blake, and husband Miles, who over 14 years has moved from Rabelais to Chekhov to Tolstoy to now Russian folklore in search of a dissertation and a job. Maybe a move to Vermont and a college professorship for Kate will help. You know, the classic opening to a Russian folktale. In a certain kingdom, in a certain land, you will find a magical realm, legendary heroes, or maybe a bunch of Vermonters also searching for a magical realm. Kate, Miles, their two kids, and the dog with the face of Will Ferrell decamp to the glorious woods and streams and mountains of Vermont to share deeper lives with country people. The book is Country People, a novel. Daniel Mason, welcome and congratulations.
5: Thanks so much for having me. Thank you.
4: People are throwing these bouquets at you. Pillowy was my favorite.
5: It's the first time I've been called pillowy.
4: That's thanks. Right. Yeah. Well, and congratulations.
5: Thank
4: because
5: you.
4: It is just a, I laughed out loud. The wife, Kate, a very successful scholar.
5: Sure.
4: The husband, who has the attention span of a bumblebee. Uh-huh. You know, he flits from dissertation to dissertation. The New York Times writes that your depiction of the agony and bliss of procrastination is the world-class work of someone who must know. Is this you?
5: I'm definitely a procrastinator. So this aspect of Miles, where he'll start off on one topic and find himself jumping to the next without even realizing it happened, this is, I think, probably describes most of my days when I'm writing.
4: On his way to write, he picks up some information about something called the Great Slave Fail, and he gets distracted by that. By the way, what was that? Was that real?
5: Most of the histories are sort of invented in the book.
4: Well, one of them was purportedly a factory that made all the sleds in the country.
5: Right.
4: And then one Christmas day, all the sleighs, as they called them, failed, and all the children, somehow their sleds got separated from the runners
5: right. So this is part of the local legend of this little town that they end up in called Greensbury. There's an old factory there, and like many towns in New England, the factory has been abandoned. And in thinking of writing the backstory for the factory, I decided to make it a sleigh factory that ended with this sort of catastrophic failure, that their rivets one year were substandard. And so all around New England, second temperatures hit this particular threshold. The sleighs fell apart. I love this image, sort of everywhere all of a sudden, like you have this fracturing of machinery.
4: But what about Vermont? You know, they move in on some sort of anthropological expedition that they're going to observe the natives.
5: So in researching Northwoods, you know, I spent a lot of time in southern Vermont, northwestern Massachusetts, upstate New York. But I think for this book, I was interested in as much as what it's like as what we imagine it to be like. And, mm-hmm. and I think that Vermont has a special place in the American imagination as this pastoral, bucolic place, much of which is true. I mean, it's an extraordinary, mm-hmm. beautiful place. But at the same time, I think so many people who go there bring these kinds of preconceptions. And so the book is about these preconceptions as much as it is about the reality.
4: The wife, Kate, thinks this is going to be good for Miles because he wants to do his latest dissertation about the peasants in Russian folklore. And she kind of says, well, that's good because there will be peasants in Vermont.
5: Right, right. Right. So that's sort of the central joke that fires the book, is that's the fantasy that they have.
4: The joke isn't on the Vermonters.
5: No. I think the joke in this book is very much on the city people who imagine themselves for a year to be, yeah. quote-unquote, country people.
4: Talk about this family in particular. Their names again?
5: They're the Shlevsky Petrosians. So Miles is actually the grandson of a character in an earlier book that I wrote called The Winter Soldier, where Lucius Shalevsky is a doctor in the First World War, ends up being a very successful physician later in life. Miles, his grandson, is never able to live up to this expectation, I think, that the family might have of him.
4: He is the great disappointment.
5: He is, yes. I mean, and his wife's, you know, I think sort of frustrated, but they do refer, I think, as you mentioned, to this kind of disappointment. He likes to call it the slight disappointment.
4: The slight disappointment, yes. That's right. It hasn't moved to great yet.
5: No, but he's always worried that that's going to happen.
4: That's going to happen. And they love literature, and they're always quoting it. He sees her as a gymnast. As he watches her think, he thinks of Olympic gymnasts, yeah. the way she thinks. She flushes pink, you know, it rises when she's quoting Paradise Lost.
5: Right, right.
4: In fact, I think sometimes that's led them to the bedroom.
5: I think that's right.
4: The yes. point.
5: I think if I'm quoting from books, it's because this is what Miles and Kate's worlds are made of. You know, there are people who love this language. They love these stories. Miles' problem in part is that he loves the stories so much he can't get around to writing anything about them.
4: And every night he tells stories to his children of these Russian folk tales that he should be writing the dissertation about,
5: right.
4: but they're beautiful, wonderful stories. By the way, do you do that?
5: I was certainly a storyteller, and I think that I was often accused of the same thing as Miles is accused of, which is letting the story get a little bit out of hand and sort of forgetting that the audience is, you know, three or five. And so he tells these very elaborate stories, you know, some from folktales, some of his own inventions, but at one point tells a story about a mythological figure that changes shape and can masquerade as just about anyone.
4: Is this the Humbaba?
5: This is the Humbaba, and which leads his son to start suspecting that everybody might be this kind of Humbaba.
4: What if your parents?
5: Right. Who could you trust? And so then this becomes a sort of shorthand in the family for this sort of indulgence in imagination, which can get one into a bit of trouble.
4: Right. But it feels like it's a setup for what's happening right outside his door. He finally sees, which is a group of Vermonters who have this belief. It competes with Miles' stories.
5: Right. Hollow Earth.
4: A Hollow Earth. And it's right under where they live.
5: Right. There's a portal into this Hollow Earth somewhere in the Green Mountains of Vermont in a society which has set out to find this. And Miles' first response is that this is pretty wacky. Eventually, he gets drawn in. What he finds is that other people have joined this society for a lot of different reasons. There are people who are lonely. There are people who have sought explanations in mainstream religion and not found them there. But there are a lot of people who are there for a kind of exercise of the imagination, a playfulness.
4: A what if.
5: A what if, almost like a costume play. And this is sort of the spirit that he joins in at the beginning, very much the spirit that I think I would join in. I mean, taking a step back from the wackiness of the proposition that the earth might be hollow, like who wouldn't want to join a club that pours through old atlases, that goes spelunking in these gorgeous rainbow-colored marble canyons, that reads ancient texts, that studies old logging, studies old mining. And that's the game to start. Now, people there believe different things. Some believe it's very much true. But the tent is quite expansive. And so this becomes his community.
4: Is this laying on this human behavior? Because you're also this professor of psychiatry at Stanford.
5: Certainly a big concern of the book. One of my interests in writing it was this borderland between imagination and delusion and different forms of belief. Because this is something that, I mean, I certainly think a lot about in my academic life. We certainly think about it a lot as a country. I'm always so upset when I read about people sort of believing false beliefs. But at the same time, I love the imagination. I spend all of my writing life making up things that are wrong and fabricated. And so where is this boundary between the imagination and something which is a little bit trickier, you know, perhaps more dangerous?
4: Well, speaking of things that people believe in that are wrong, enter your character, Wilson Bentley, who thinks he's the reincarnation of the real-life Snowflake Bentley, beloved Vermonter, who photographed snowflakes. The new Bentley has been cataloging history's bad ideas.
5: Like an inventory of wrong ideas. Yeah. He looks out at the world and he says, wait a second, my doctors are saying me I'm wrong, but most of the world believes many, many things that are wrong. And so I'm going to counter this claim by collecting all the wrong ideas that exist out there in the world already. So he ends up being kind of the voice of reason and a guide for miles.
4: There's dogs.
5: Mm-hmm. I have a very dear dog of the same breed called a Lagotto Romagnolo. Yeah. And it's a truffle hunting dog. And the only reason we have it is that during the pandemic when we were looking for a hypoallergenic dog, this was the last one left. All the poodles and labradoodles have seemed to be taken. But what we have is this very lovely dog that's incredibly tuned to the smells of the world. And being around him is this fascinating experience because it's clear that he's existing in a different universe than the one that I'm in, and that I am blind to so much of what's going around.
4: Which he can smell.
5: Which he can smell. And so we'll sit there and I'll look out and I'll see something, whereas he will just sniff at the breeze and what's sort of passing through his nose is this incredible narrative of what animals have gone by and won and mm-hmm. who they were with. And I mean, this really struck me in wintertime following him around and seeing the tracks that he was following and realizing all of a sudden that this is the world that he smells all the time. In winter, I could see it. All of a sudden, it became visible to me. But this is what it's like for him. And those are all stories. And so, one, he plays this important role because he's a digging fellow, and this is a book about an underground world. Mm-hmm. And without giving away any plot points, you can sort of imagine where these mm-hmm. two plot lines might collide. But he also provides a kind of other awareness of sort of places and happenings that the human characters can't reach.
4: Which brings everything together. Because what is the line, in another land?
5: Mm-hmm. In a certain kingdom, in a certain land.
4: Yeah.
5: Right.
4: And perhaps what he smells is a paradise lost.
5: Yeah.
4: Wonderful. The book is Country People. Daniel Mason, thank you so much.
5: Yeah. Thanks so much for having me. Real pleasure to talk to you.
4: This is a great read. You're listening to Here and Now.
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0: Still looking for that high of 113 degrees today in Phoenix. It's 12:32.
1: It's been a little over a year since the first ever American became Pope, and it's been about a year and a half since the second ever Catholic Vice President of the United States was sworn into office. Pope Leo and J.D. Vance aren't officially beefing, but there's definitely tension. The Pope spoke out against the Iran war.
7: God does not bless any conflict. Anyone who is a disciple of Christ is never on the side of those who once wielded the sword and today drop bombs.
1: And J.D. Vance clapped back, saying,
8: when the Pope says God is never on the side of those who wield the sword, there is more than a 1,000-year tradition of just war theory, okay?
1: What followed was a not insignificant contingent of Catholics and non-Catholics alike saying Pope Leo should excommunicate J.D. Vance. It's probably not going to happen, but the Chicago Pope just kicked a bunch of conservatives out of the Catholic Church. This is a thing he does now on Today Explained from Vox.
9: Live from NPR News in Boston, I'm Steve Brown. Ukrainian drones hit more Russian oil facilities and set two oil tankers ablaze in the Sea of Azov a day after President Trump pledged to grant Ukraine a license to manufacture the Patriot air defense system. Ukraine's strikes on oil refineries and other infrastructure across Russia have triggered a fuel crisis with gasoline shortages and fuel rationing in multiple regions. A top Ukrainian official, meanwhile, cautioned that it could take a year or more for the country to produce Patriot interceptor missiles. New suspected Ebola cases have been reported in previously unaffected parts of Congo, according to the government there. The death toll in the latest outbreak has reached 600. The outbreak, declared on May 15th, is caused by a virus which has no approved vaccine or treatment. Efforts to contain the virus face challenges like a funding gap, attacks on health centers, and an ongoing conflict. Sales of previously occupied U.S. homes slowed in June, but a key measure of home prices climbed to an all-time high, adding to prospective home buyers' affordability challenges. The National Association of Realtors said today that existing home sales fell 2.4% last month. 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
0: 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It's 110 degrees in Phoenix at 12:35.
11: 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David Gibson, common spelling, G-I-B-S-O-N, like the guitar. 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
1: Pope Leo, Bob to his friends, did something dramatic last week. It's a bit of a throwback. For people who maybe missed it with the 4th of July weekend, tell us what happened.
11: Well, basically, the Pope excommunicated a bunch of traditionalist, super right-wing, Latin Mass, high church types who actually, he would say, they excommunicated themselves. It's this group, it's called the Society of St. Pius X. They ordained four bishops.
12: And today, we take exceptional means that are proportionate to the needs of the church today.
11: The Catholic Church is an apostolic church. It's all about chain of custody. You've got to have, you can't break the chain. You need bishops to ordain priests. You need to keep bishops going. And the thing you cannot do, the red line in the Catholic Church, is the Pope is the one who ordains bishops. He says you can ordain a bishop. You can't go ordain a bishop on your own. That's like starting your own church. That's a total red line. They said, no, we need this. July 1st in Acon, Switzerland, beautiful in the mountains, they gathered this SSPX and they ordained these four bishops. That was a schism.
13: On nous accuse de ne pas les respecter.
12: They accuse us of not respecting him.
13: Mais c'est parce que nous aimons le pape.
12: It's precisely because we love the Pope.
13: Comme vicaire du Christ.
12: As the vicar of Christ.
13: Comme chef de l'église.
12: As the head of the church.
13: Que nous ne voulons plus voir le pape
12: humilié. We don't want to see the Pope humiliated anymore.
11: Look, this group, it's really a tiny, tiny group. They're located in the West. It's all about this restoring Christendom, restoring the glories of old European white Catholicism. Hmm. Basically, this group wants a special carve out. They want to be able to celebrate the Mass the way it was before 1962 or 1955, depending on when you make the cutoff.
14: We have to be ready to pay whatever the price to serve the Church.
13: Et les plus grands des sacrifices que Dieu puisse nous demander,
14: and whatever the sacrifices God asks of us,
13: d'être traité comme des rebelles.
14: Even if it means we are treated as rebels.
11: They want a special carve-out, a special bubble, where the Pope says, it's okay, and I'll give you your own bishops. The Pope is saying, no, you can't do that. You can't go off and have your own special little church. So essentially they're saying, okay, we're more Catholic than the Pope.
1: You mentioned that this group, the Society of St. Pius X, that has now at least partly been excommunicated by Pope Leo, wanted to keep the Church to some degree European. This is in the wake of what people thought could have been, you know, the first Asian Pope, the first African Pope. Is this group a little kind of like, I don't know, like white racist?
11: They're certainly culturally chauvinistic, to put it mildly. Look, I like smells and bells. I like, you know, a lot of the European Catholicism. I've traveled around the world with popes. I've seen popes celebrate Mass in a dusty refugee camp in Africa. Mm. I've seen Mass celebrated in St. Peter's Basilica with the incense and the whole deal. It's beautiful. It's the Mass wherever you are. It's diversity. These folks don't like that. It's very much this kind of cultural, ethnic, and some would say racial chauvinism, that our culture, our people, that kind of blood and soil nationalism is the same dynamic in the Church. It's kind of blood and soil and cultural Catholicism. It makes no sense from a Catholic perspective. You're baptized Catholic, you're raised Catholic, you are Catholic. Anybody is Catholic, whether you're in Indonesia or Indiana. But these folks don't see it that way. That's what they're about. They're very small, but they're located and concentrated in North America and in Western Europe, and they have influence, and they have money, and they have visibility. So that's really why it's a big story. They also have an Amen Corner.
1: An Amen Corner.
11: In the, so to speak. The Vatican for decades has bent over backwards to try to accommodate these folks.
1: Huh.
11: Because it's kind of a no enemies to the right dynamic within the Catholic Church. And here are these folks who've been given everything and they still went and split. The import of this is that these are accommodations they would never have given to people on the left wing, on the progressive wing, but they're giving them to people on the right wing, on the far right wing, and that they still thumbed their nose at the Pope is what makes this so important.
1: So this small but powerful sect of the Catholic Church thumbs its nose at Pope Leo. Why? It picks a fight with the Pope.
11: Well, there are two reasons. One is to go down the liturgical rabbit hole of all of this arcana about the Mass and the Latin Mass and can you change it and can you not?
1: This is, they want to revisit the Vatican II Council where the Church modernized like 60 years ago?
11: Yes, exactly, in the 1960s. And they did things like lifting the anathemas on Protestantism, engaging in, you know, endorsing religious freedom, accepting the division between church and state, lifting the teachings of contempt against Jews.
15: The right to religious freedom has its foundation in the very dignity of the human person, as this dignity is known through the revealed word of God. It is very important, especially where a pluralistic society prevails, that there be a correct notion of the relationship between the political community and the Church. Although the Church is the new people of God, the Jews should not be presented as rejected or accursed by God, as if this followed from the Holy Scriptures.
11: But it also gets to what is really going on. It's not about the Latin Mass. They love to argue about that stuff. The bigger dynamics that I wanted to get to in a New York Times op-ed I wrote about this are that these really channel the same dynamics we're seeing in the secular world, in the political world, of this kind of Christian nationalism, this nationalist populism, where it's this sort of civilizational fight to retain the privilege and position, mainly of white European folks, who see America, the United States being of old, being taken away from them, the France or the England, the glories of empire of the past, being taken away what is rightfully ours. That kind of resentment is what they are using as a wedge issue. That's what really their platform of grievance against what they perceive as a loss of status. If you're looking at the global church, these folks are already outliers. They've already lost. When Pope Leo was elected, they lost in a global sense. In the American sense, in the smaller kind of Western sense, the jury is still out because they are much larger. This kind of conservative oppositional mentality is much wider in the United States. And will that triumph? Will they try to make peace with Leo, the first American pope? Will they recognize that he could be around for 20 years and we better take a step back, take a beat, otherwise we'll be irrelevant? Or, you know, will they just persist here in the United States as kind of right-wing Catholicism, which is ascendant? J.D. Vance, who wouldn't know a Latin mass from anything, wouldn't care about it necessarily, but he does share. He's the guy who tells the Pope to stay in his lane on theology. You know, I mean, it's that kind of mentality that we're really talking about, which is why the stakes really are high in this whole kind of battle about the schism. The issue is whether this conservative Catholicism remains ascendant and essentially isolates the American church even further in the global church. That would be a tragedy.

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2: I'm Jeremy Hobson. You don't have to travel far in America to find homelessness. On any given day, roughly 750,000 people in the U.S. are experiencing it. The reasons are complex, from mental illness and substance use disorders to a shortage of affordable housing and the rising cost of living. So what can we do to better address homelessness? That's next time on The Middle.
1: The Middle is tonight at 9, right after On Point on 91.5 and KJZZ.org. 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Sunny and hot today in Phoenix with a high near 113 degrees. It's 110 at 1246.

0: Chicago Pope dropped his first ever encyclical about a month ago, and it went after big tech and AI. We asked Claire Gengreve from Religion News Service on the show to tell you about it, starting with, what is an encyclical?
1: An encyclical is essentially the highest form of magisterial document that a pope can issue. It has complete papal authority, and it's used by popes when they really want to send a strong message across. It used to be addressed only to Catholics, but now they tend to be addressed to all people of goodwill. So it's really a podium for the pope to speak to the world. So the main takeaway is definitely the idea of trying to offer what the church in its thousand-year-old history has figured out to be what it means to be human.
2: At key moments in history, the church is called to decipher the new things in the light of the gospel and the dignity of the human being.
1: It's presenting all of these things that the church believes make human beings human and why we should treasure that, especially in a time where things are becoming more abstract and technological, and philosophies in Silicon Valley want to sell us a world that is without pain, without death, without disability, or without any sort of limitation.
2: Artificial intelligence needs to be disarmed. The word is strong, I know, but deliberately chosen because this moment needs words capable of attracting attention, awakening consciences, and indicating paths forward for humanity.
1: And the Pope is trying to send a message to say, hey, actually, it's our limitation, it's our humanity that make us human, and you shouldn't buy anything that wants to make a future that is not human.
3: No computational system, however sophisticated, can create a heart that gives itself, or a conscience that discerns good from evil. Even when machines excel in efficiency, a human face that asks to be gazed upon remains the center of our history.
1: And he uses that in a lot of different sections, from war.
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1: To the poor. He certainly could have written about immigration, which is something he's clearly passionate about. He could have written about his vision for the Catholic Church, but instead he wrote about technology. That is a big swing for a brand new pope. Why take it so early in his papacy?
2: Yeah, it's interesting, right? But he sort of had been hinting at this straight off the bat when he was elected. He chose the name Leo XIV to honor his predecessor, Leo XIII, who lived at the height of the Industrial Revolution. And that pope had written an encyclical as well. It was called Rerum Novarum, a Latin word which essentially means on new things, right? And it wanted to address the tensions and the problems that had to do with the Industrial Revolution at that time.
3: He understood that the church could not remain distant. Within an epochal turning point menacing human dignity, the encyclical Rerum Novarum spoke its evangelical and social word about new things underway.
2: And it offered the idea that the Catholic Church supports rights of workers and paid time off and the minimum wage and the responsibility of capitalist systems toward workers and regular people. And by choosing that name, Leo was saying that he thinks that the church and maybe the world needs those kinds of reflections once more as we face a new industrial revolution.
3: Today, we find ourselves facing a transformation of similar magnitude with perhaps even greater consequences.
1: Who is he writing this for? I mean, I'm guessing your average Catholic doesn't even read a papal encyclical, let alone a non-Catholic. But do Silicon Valley tech leaders read a papal encyclical?
2: The Pope surely hopes that Catholics will read this encyclical. And there's a reason to believe some of them will, but you're right. The majority probably won't. Maybe they'll get a few tidbits here and there for what the media says about the document itself. But you could tell that the Pope really wanted that message to come across. And why is that? You know, and one of the ways we see that is that he invited Chris Ouellet, the co-founder of Anthropic, to sit next to him as he presented this encyclical.
3: In a special way, I'd like to thank Mr. Ola for accepting our invitation. In turn, in the name of the church, I accept your invitation to walk together, to listen and to speak, and together to find the way for humanity in this time of artificial intelligence.
4: In conversations we at Anthropic have had with faith leaders and cultural leaders, we have found one shared and deeply held conviction. If this technology is coming, it must go well for our common home and for the children to come.
2: So I think that was a clear way for this pontiff to say, hey, Silicon Valley, I've got one of yours over here who you take really seriously. It definitely started a conversation.
1: Tell us about the conversation. I mean, it's been, I think, a bit over a month since this encyclical dropped. Was it controversial? Did it affect any change? Are people responding?
2: Some people don't think that the Vatican should associate itself so closely with Silicon Valley. But one thing to keep in mind is that this conversation has actually been happening since Pope Francis. I have been reporting on the closed-door meetings called the Minerva Dialogues between major Silicon Valley execs and Vatican representatives about what AI could do, about AGI, about the possibility, they said, to be creating a conscience that is not unlike that of angels. As this technology treads into unclearer and more unknown paths, I found that a lot of these experts and programmers are turning to religion to ask some fundamental questions about soul and consciousness and what makes something alive. And the church and many other religions have a lot to offer. And since the encyclical, some people in Silicon Valley are interested. Now, I don't know if you read the New York Times story that says that others are definitely not. And that's for sure some of the people like Peter Thiel, who

0: came to Rome shortly before the document was actually released to posit that anyone who tried to impose limitations on artificial intelligence or applying any sort of guidelines that are moral or not to its development are actually the Antichrist. So it's a split world over there.
1: And if it comes to that, if AI is indeed used in a way that the Pope disapproves of, does he have real power? Can he flex in a way that, you know, makes a meaningful difference? It feels like the encyclical isn't that. It's him laying out his ideology on tech. But when push comes to shove, what can Pope Leo really do?
0: I think the answer to that question is a little nuanced. The Vatican is a small city-state. It has an army. It's laughable. It doesn't impose tariffs. It doesn't have economic power. It's the tiniest state on the planet. But the Pope speaks to 1.4 billion people in the world. Church representatives, from catechists to missionaries to priests to nuns, are all over the world. That's without mentioning Catholic universities and elementary schools. And they're distributed in so many places throughout the globe. And that's an exercise of soft power that the Vatican, the Holy See, I should say, has always exercised with a lot of intent. And the question is perhaps, in a moment that many consider to be of a moral vacuum in terms of our political leaders, where no one seems to be speaking out for the poor and the vulnerable or for peace, which has become a somewhat controversial term, ironically, in our modern day, Pope Leo's voice can resonate. It can fill that space. And it can have an impact. Now, what that impact will be and if it will be able to prevent some of the things happening with AI, who knows? But it offers an alternative, right? It's better than nothing.

That was Claire Gengreve, who covers the Vatican over at religionnews.com. Earlier in the show, you heard from David Gibson, who does not play guitar. Ariana Spuru produced today. Amin Al-Sadi edited. Gabriel Donatov was on Dogma, and David Tatasciore was in the choir. I'm Sean Ramos. From the rest of the clergy includes Noel King, Kelly Wessinger, Avishai Artsy, Danielle Hewitt, Heidi Mawagdi, Peter Balanon Rosen, Patrick Boyd, Dustin DeSoto, and Miles Bryan. Our deputy EP is Jolie Myers, and our regular EP is Miranda Kennedy. We use music by Breakmaster Cylinder. 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

0: Coming up, you know who's way more popular than Taylor Swift? On YouTube, at least. 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
2: In traffic right now, the Valley freeways are looking pretty clear, but we do want to remind you that the State Route 89A remains closed in both directions to non-residents from Sedona to the I-17 due to the Pocket Fire. What happens when strangers sit down and truly listen to one another? 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It's 112 degrees in Phoenix at 250.
0: This is The World. I'm Carolyn Beeler. Here's a song you may recognize.
4: I knew you through the days of the blades of the grass in summer.
0: Taylor Swift's hit from the latest Toy Story movie. It is the world's most listened to song this summer. But if we are talking YouTube views, Swift's numbers are dwarfed by this.
5: My name is Chicky. Chicky, Chicky, Chicky. My name is Cha-Cha. Clop, clop, Cha-Cha-Cha.
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1: And you are listening to All Things Considered on 91.5. We're also online and on your phone. In traffic, there's a disabled vehicle on the right, State Route 51 northbound near Bethany Home Road. A crash blocks the on-ramp on I-10 West at 7th Street, and debris blocks the exit ramp, State Route 51 southbound at Northern Avenue.
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1: We are under an extreme heat warning. It has been extended through tomorrow evening. Currently, it's 112 degrees at 3:30.
8: Live from NPR News in Culver City, California, I'm Dwayne Brown. The Trump administration wants to limit nearly all the ways someone can enter the U.S. legally. That includes worker visas. But there is one type of visa even some Republicans want to expand. NPR's Amanda Bastillo has that story.
9: House Agriculture Committee Chairman G.T. Thompson introduced a bill to increase access to the H-2A visa for seasonal agriculture labor. Over half of farm workers are without legal status. The H-2A program is a way for farmers to get legal workers. Since 2012, the use of these visas has increased by more than 500%. The measure received support from the farming industry, but expanding H-2A has been met with opposition from organized labor and groups further on the right. Labor groups want a more direct path to legal status. Conservatives don't want any path at all. Farmers say the program is here to stay, but if it's not changed, their own farms may not be here for long. Ximena Bustillo, NPR News, Washington.
8: Well, the median price for existing homes is at an all-time high. National Association of Realtors says the average price reached $440,000 in June. NPR's Stephen Bisaha says sales of existing homes were down from the previous month.
10: Despite that record high, housing affordability actually improved slightly from a year earlier, according to the National Association of Realtors. Wages rose faster than home prices. Of course, more affordable does not mean actually affordable. That median price is still out of reach for most American families. The spring home buying season also ended with a whimper. Existing home sales dropped 2.4% in June compared to a year ago. Mortgage rates are partially to blame. They're at about 6.5% for the average 30-year fixed mortgage, a rate that could rise higher if the war against Iran continues to escalate and raises the cost of borrowing. Stephen Bisaha, NPR News.
8: On Wall Street, stocks finished higher today. This is NPR.
1: From KJZZ News in Phoenix, I'm Tiara Vian. Fire crews battling the Pocket Fire near Sedona have made significant progress. As KJZZ's Kathy Ritchie reports, the blaze is nearly 70% contained.
11: Fire spokesman Bob Poole says they're pretty pleased with the progress made. And at this point, he says the hope is to put the fire mostly out in the next 2 weeks.
12: Probably our biggest areas of concern are the West Fork and Oak Creek Canyon areas, where accessibility is very limited. So aircraft is supporting our people on the ground.
11: Poole reiterated that while they're not expecting any rain over the fire, the winds from nearby thunderstorms are often unpredictable. Kathy Ritchie, KJZZ News, Phoenix.
1: APS hearings with the state finally wrapped this week as the utility is seeking approval to hike its rates by 14%. KJZZ's Greg Haney has the details.
13: APS says the number is based on costs it has already incurred, though the company has faced pushback from customers who say they can't afford the increase. The hearings in front of the Arizona Corporation Commission were originally slated to end in June, but went over schedule due to the amount of expert testimonies. Early in the case, APS tried to limit the amount of time people could question experts, but a Corporation Commission judge denied their request and extended the hearing timeline instead. Now the judge will review the case and make a recommendation for the commissioners. They will likely make a final rate decision construction at the end of this year. Greg Hawney, KJZZ News, Phoenix.
1: Navajo Highways, a children's show using puppets to teach youth the Diné language, recently won an Emmy's Gold. 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
15: After just a single season that included six episodes and a Christmas special, Navajo Highways won one regional Emmy Award for informational instructional content and another for best set design.
16: I really wanted it for the crew who believed in me. I wanted them to feel validated that I wasn't just some crazy kook that came on with the puppet show, you know?
15: Utah-based creator Pete Sands, who films in Moab, says he's still awestruck, even after coming back from the La Jolla ceremony.
16: Dip my toe back into it. I was like, yeah, I kind of like my Utah life, keeping to myself, and our culture is still alive.
15: Gabriel Pietrazio, KJZZ News, Phoenix.
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0: 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I'm Scott Detrow.
17: And I'm Mary Louise Kelly. The U.S. brokered ceasefire in Gaza left the territory split in half. Israel's military occupied the east, and 2 million Palestinians were squeezed into the remaining areas along Gaza's western coast. In recent months, though, Israeli forces have been pushing deeper into Gaza. NPR's reporter in Gaza, Anas Baba, and NPR correspondent in Dubai, Aya Batraoui, bring us this report.
18: On a small rickety table, under a tent of worn-out tarps, four friends meet for a game of cards. They hold tight to this daily ritual that's played 400 yards from their neighborhood because it's a bit safer here. But each day, as the sun begins to set on the eastern Gaza City neighborhood of Ashajaya, the men return to their bombed-out homes and hunker down for the night. That's Abu Ahmad Hamid. He says you put your hand on your heart and pray to God once evening sets in. He says no one dares to venture out because of the intensity of Israeli shelling every night. He's one of a few dozen Palestinians still living in Ashajaya. It's a vast moonscape of rubble and destroyed buildings that was once a thriving neighborhood to more than 100,000 people before the war. Ashajaya now lies under Israeli control in a new so-called orange zone that accounts for 10% of Gaza, running north to south. In maps shared with NPR, aid groups say the Israeli military designated this orange zone in March and restricted access to it. Residents of Ashajaya say aid groups have suspended operations here and ambulances need Israeli permission to enter. Israel's military did not respond to multiple requests for comment. Random bursts of Israeli tank fire can be heard even in broad daylight, as documented by NPR. In the orange zone, Israeli soldiers have erected military posts flanked by Israeli flags and tanks within eyesight of Palestinians living in the area. NPR's Anas Baba describes what that's like in Ashajaya.
19: This was one of the busiest neighborhoods in all over Gaza, but today it's literally a ghost city. There is no life. You can't even indicate if there is people are living here. Or even when they walk, I see them. They walk next to the destroyed houses because they are afraid from a bullet. They are afraid from an Israeli tank artillery.
18: There are no markers on the ground indicating where the orange zone starts and ends. The UN says around 200 Palestinians have been killed by Israeli forces since the start of the ceasefire just in areas of Gaza close to the military's shifting lines of control. Naveen Al-Hattab says there's no life here. Everything is a struggle. The closest source of drinking water is a half-hour walk from Ashajaya. There are no shops or clinics here either. Al-Hattab says her 27-year-old daughter was killed when the family was displaced in another neighborhood that's now off-limits and occupied by Israel. Her sister was killed in intense airstrikes on Al-Shuja'iyah. They're among the more than 73,000 people Gaza's health ministry says were killed in Israeli attacks in the war. She says, we don't know how to live and we're surrounded by danger, but there's nowhere else to go. Despite a ceasefire on the ground, Israeli Prime Minister Benjamin Netanyahu says the military's push is part of a step-by-step plan to surround Hamas from all sides. He told an audience in late May that when the U.S.-backed ceasefire with Hamas began last year, Israel controlled half of Gaza, and then 60%. A man in the audience yells the next step should be 100%. Netanyahu responds, first 70%. Let's go for that. We're hitting them from every direction, he says. Satellite analysis by NPR last month, based on maps aid groups must now adhere to, indicates Israel is nearly there, with control of at least 65% of Gaza. Aya Batraoui, NPR News Dubai, with reporting by Anas Baba in Gaza.
0: You probably know that U.S. aviation has a shortage of air traffic controllers, but the industry also needs thousands of new mechanics, and schools that train those workers are in demand. NPR's Bill Chappell recently went to a graduation ceremony at one of those schools.
20: There was pomp and circumstance at the Pittsburgh Institute of Aeronautics, and cheers for every graduate. More than 400 people came to see their sons and daughters and loved ones walk the stage in an airplane hangar. The graduates' blue gowns matched the bright sky outside. The aviation maintenance program takes nearly 2 years to complete. So, what's next? John Wojcik is the class salutatorian. He's from Buffalo, New York.
21: I do have a couple interviews next week with a couple contractors and SpaceX, actually, in Texas, where I'd be applying my airframe skills for that. With assembly of Starship rockets.
20: In fact, nearly half of the 60 graduates had already lined up a job before they put on their cap and gown. That's largely because they're also earning an FAA certificate that's the gold standard in aviation maintenance. Some students say that working with metal on planes is, well, riveting.
22: I was expecting to like working on engines, but I really like doing the sheet metal.
20: That's Nancy Weaver. She already has a college degree, but she wanted a fresh start. A native of Canton, Ohio, she has a job offer in hand from Kalita Air in Michigan. And in this economy, aviation is a bright spot. Wojcik says the students will fill a labor gap.
21: There's a shortage for both pilots and mechanics. And like all these people are retiring. And it's, yeah, I think the average age is 57 of mechanics.
20: Those workers are aging out as air travel is booming. And somebody's got to keep all those planes in the air. A market forecast by Boeing predicts a need for 123,000 aviation maintenance technicians in North America through 2044. But for some students, aviation's just their dream job.
23: I've wanted to do this since I was about 6 years old.
20: Kira Friedel is a student from Pennsylvania who's halfway through the Pittsburgh program. She started straight out of high school.
23: It's like, oh my God, I want to do this. I knew college wasn't like my thing. But I want to do hands-on, definitely.
20: Growing up, Fiedel was fascinated by old planes, so she's taking a leap.
23: I'm the first person in my family right now that's in a trade school. My dad does IT, and my mom's a nurse.
20: And aviation mechanic jobs do pay well. They earn a median of about $80,000 a year, according to federal data. So how much does it cost to get there? Stephen Sabold is the school's executive vice president.
24: Full tuition for the entire thing is around $42,000.
20: He says an aviation program offers a good return on investment. Students use the standard federal application, or FAFSA, to find financial aid and scholarships. Some rely on savings and part-time jobs. Sabold says trade schools like his are busier than ever.
24: If you go back, say, 5-10 years ago, our biggest struggle was awareness.
20: Now the school has a wait list. As for the newly certified mechanics, many are moving to launch their careers. Nancy Weaver says she's okay with being far from home.
23: After all, I'm working in aircraft. Why not just hop on a plane and go back when I need to?
20: Like any new graduate, the sky's the limit. Bill Chappell, NPR News.
1: 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With KJZZ News in Phoenix, I'm Tiara Vian. As wildfires grow larger in the West, utilities are using a variety of strategies to get ahead of risks and keep the power on. KJZZ's Taylor Griffith learned how SRP is the first utility to use a common farming device to gauge fire conditions near their assets.
2: You want to be over there.
3: It's already nearly 100 degrees in the Tano National Forest at 8 o'clock in the morning. In another part of this lush desert oasis, the Sycamore Fire is burning thousands of acres of the same golden green brush. Barry Johnson, a wildfire mitigation specialist for SRP, says he's multitasking during today's installation of moisture sensors. He also has to keep an eye on a major power line that's in the fire's path.
4: We're in heavy communication with our operations back home at SRP, as well as with the fire liaisons at that fire.
3: Johnson stands near a sagging mesquite tree. Most of its bark is curling up and away from the trunk in large chunks. It looks thirsty. Johnson fires up a generator that'll power his auger, a large spiral drill designed for digging deep holes. The one he's digging will only go about 2 feet deep. Inside will go three soil moisture sensors made by Grovera, an Albuquerque-based company that got its start in precision agriculture. Grovera CEO Brian Henderson says farmers have many reasons for wanting minute-by-minute moisture analysis.
6: They want to closely monitor, are these plants healthy? And they sometimes want to dry them out on purpose to enhance flavor of, say, like strawberries need to be dried out in order for them to develop their flavor, but you don't want to reduce your yield.
3: Now, their sensors could be critical in fighting fires in Arizona. Henderson says they'll help in two ways. First, the soil probes will continuously measure a water tension number for this section of the Tonto.
6: It's a bit scientific, but it's mostly how much water is in the soil available for the plant to pull up from the soil to use to maintain its moisture content where it's healthy.
3: Then, 30 more sensors attached to live and dead plants in the area will provide even more moisture data.
6: And that number is super important because wet plants don't burn and very dry plants burn very aggressively.
3: SRP and Grovera will repeat this installation across five more sites in the Tonto. The utility and NAU School of Forestry will receive 15-minute updates from more than 100 sensors. Johnson says that's incredibly fast feedback.
4: Currently, the U.S. Forest Service samples that twice a month, right? So two times a month, they have a human come out and pluck this vegetation and get these weights and measurements.
3: And it's exactly the kind of data that SRP could use on a day like today.
4: So we want to know the live and dead field moisture because we want to be able to predict how wildfire is going to spread and how catastrophic it's going to be.
3: Sally Diamond, an NAU forestry professor, says the sensors will help with forecast speed and accuracy because they're literally on the ground.
7: If we think about how wildfire ratings work right now, they're based on weather data, which is out in the open. And anybody who's walked through a forest or sat under a tree knows it's quite different than being under a tree.
3: Open-air weather information, such as wind conditions and humidity levels, are the basis for wildfire forecasts. But fire scientists like Diamond want to know what's happening down to the root, because that's where the risks truly begin.
7: When the soil gets too dry, below a point where the plants can physically pull it off the soil, that means the trees are going to be really, really stressed. Without any other water input, it means that the fuels dry out, or the leaves dry out, the branches dry out.
3: A recent study led by the U.S. Forest Service and a group of Western universities confirms that natural fire risks, like extreme drought, are outpacing prevention efforts. Over the last three decades, the annual number of wildfires in the West has dropped by about a third due to improved firefighting strategies. But the fires now tend to be much larger and more devastating. That's because abnormally dry conditions have increased the amount of fuel available to burn. Johnson tells me these factors have made fires a bigger concern for power companies.
25: SRP, like many other utility companies in the West, have expanded on their wildfire mitigation departments.
3: They're investing in staff like Johnson, a wildland firefighter for 22 years, and on pilot programs like this one with Grovera.
25: When you can find a company or a device that can give you that data every hour on the hour continuously, you know, that just speaks for itself how cutting edge it is and how much more intel you can get to make more risk-based decisions.
3: Once Johnson wraps up here, he'll move to the high country to repeat the same installation in Payson's forests. If their partners at NAU confirm the data in both locations is accurate, the pilot should expand to other areas. Taylor Griffith, KJZZ News, Phoenix.
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1: 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But when it comes to ending the war, the U.S. may not have any good options.
8: What Iran wants is to basically charge a toll or insurance fees to go through the Strait of Hormuz. When the smoke clears here, that may be the way out of this.
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9: Thousands of wild horses have been taken off public lands in the past year or so. Somebody, though, has to pay for taking care of them. We'll tell you who and how it all works next time on Marketplace.
1: Marketplace is this evening at 6. It's part of our hour-long business block, and you can catch the World Business Report right after at 6:30. We're under an extreme heat warning. It's been extended until tomorrow evening. Currently, it's 112 degrees at 350.
17: It's All Things Considered from NPR News. I'm Mary Louise Kelly.
0: And I'm Scott Detrow. Researchers have developed a new kind of robot, one that flies through the air, swims through the water, and transitions between the two realms. Such a robot may one day be used to monitor our coastlines. NPR's Ari Daniel visited the lab where one of the inventors works.
10: Hi.
11: Good to meet you.
10: Raphael Zouffre ushers me into his lab at MIT. A giant tank is filled with bright turquoise water. There are small flying robots perched everywhere I look. One's flapping its wings. These devices are inspired by diving seabirds like the Atlantic puffin, which uses its wings to both fly and swim.
11: These puffins solve this really challenging task of moving in air, in water, despite the huge difference in density.
10: Zouffre, who's a mechanical engineer, wanted to see if he could build a bird-sized robot that could also move through both mediums and between them. No one had ever done that before.
11: Thinking of a wing that could operate in both those fluids somewhat efficiently seems implausible, right?
10: Zouffre and his colleagues based the robot's overall body plan on a diving bird, but made a couple key departures, including no legs.
11: Instead,
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